0: He was born in Cannes, of film festival fame. There in France, he went by Claude Bollon, but most Americans know him as Claude Bolling. We heard Espiègle, or Mischievous, from Bolling's second suite for flute and jazz piano trio. Carol Winsens played the flute alongside a jazz combo comprising pianist Bernadine Blaha, bassist James Vandermark, and drummer Todd Meehan. Fun times in the tiny town of Round Top, Texas, home of the yearly Round Top Festival Institute. I'm Valerie Kaler. This is Performance Today from APM, American Public Media.
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4: We have often heard performances by the ensemble La Veneziana on the program. Well, an outgrowth of that group quite recently is dedicated entirely to the performance of Italian Renaissance madrigals. They call themselves La Compagnia del Madrigale. Makes perfect sense. And their latest recording is dedicated to Jacques de Vert, Book 9 Madrigals. It's a heck of a story. This week on Millennium of Music, I'm Robert Aubrey Davis. Now, there was a big movement in the 1580s. In fact, Tasso had complained in a set of letters to the poet Orsino Cavalletta that all music had become degenerated and soft, and he longed for the days when people like Strigio, Luzzaschi, and Jacques de Vert were writing real good madrigals. Well, this is a good example of all that. It's in the 1580s, and at this point, for some time, Jacques de Vert had been the maestro di cappella for Duke Guglielmo Gonzaga there in Mantua. But the Duke dies in 1587, and this is already a tough time for Jacques de Vert. He had a series of fevers he'd gotten. His wife, who had cheated on him and caused this massive scandal, then caught up with the incredible tale in 1578, the conspiracy to assassinate the family of Count Novellara. And she was discovered, condemned to death, and then given life imprisonment. She dies in prison in 1584. So at this point, Jacques de Vert was spending a lot of time going back to the great poetry of Petrarch. Let us turn to this Book 9 collection of madrigals, which was being worked on when the Duke was ill, and it was published right after the Duke's death. Actually, to begin, three beautiful settings by Petrarch. These were very poignant and very much in the mind of Jacques de Vert as he was choosing which poetry to set. Pretty Little Bird, You Go Singing, O Valley Filled with All My Laments, and The Nightingale Who Weeps So Sweetly. Again, the ensemble, La Compagnia del Madrigale.

Well, that's the ensemble La Compañía del Madrigali out of the larger group La Venecia. And these are performances, and this is one of a number of recent recordings from this ensemble, but in this case, dedicated to the Book 9 collection of madrigals of Jacques Tévert from 1588, this week right here on Millennium of Music. I'm Robert Aubrey Davis.

Robert Aubrey Davis, well, Jacques Tiberi himself, winds up finding another extraordinary love in his life. He gets himself caught up with a life because he visited the court of Ferrara a lot, and ladies were very much celebrated there, and he finds the poet and singer Tarquinia Molza, but she was already affiliated with somebody else, and there are all kinds of scandals and the like. You know, Italy in the Renaissance. But our next set of madrigals take us to some of the other poets who he explored in this collection. We'll hear once again Sunlit Slopes by Sannazzaro, then back to Petrarch, My Kindly Fortune and My Gentle Life. And then he did set some of the works of Guarini, and we will hear Beside a Clear and Sparkling Stream. Once again, this is the ninth book of madrigals by Jacques de Vert, the ensemble La Compagnia del Madrigale.

Our Flemish composer, Jacques de Vere, coming down to Italy and writing this collection in 1588. He was in his 50s at the time, but he had found a new, exciting love there in the beautiful court in Ferrara, and many tales to tell as we're hearing the ensemble La Compagnia del Madrigale this week right here on Millennium of Music. I'm Robert Aubrey Davis.

I'm Robert Aubrey Davis. Well, this last set will give us yet another work of Petrarch. There was a lot of that, more Guarini. And earlier on, I noted how there was a quotation by Tasso about how he longed for the settings of a composer as great as Jacques de Verde. And, well, he set some Tasso as well to, I think, say thank you as well in the 1588 collection. Once again, this is the ensemble La Compagnia del Madrigali.

0: La Compañía del Madrigali Ensemble, this is book 9, at least as much as we had a chance to hear from the extensive recording of music of Jacques de Vert. And again, these are all on the Glossa label, as the Ensemble La Veneziana was as well. That's sort of the parent ensemble for this group. For complete information about the ensemble, simply go to our website, millenniumofmusic.com, and we'll search out some of their other recent recordings dedicated to the Italian madrigal. Our technical director is Christopher Drummond, and for the program, this has been your producer and host, I'm Robert.
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1: What makes a piece of music swoon? I'm not enough of a musician to tell you. All I know is that some composers have nailed it down through history, and you know it when you hear it. It's incredible that when Tchaikovsky, for example, wanted to write a melody to express Romeo and Juliet's ecstatic love for one another, he got it right. And for my money, Aram Khachaturian wrote the equal of that Tchaikovsky moment right here. From his Spartacus ballet, the Adagio of Spartacus in Phrygia. Late Night Lovelies, part of our music coming up. This is Hilary Hahn with the Sarabande from the Violin Partita No. 2 by Johann Sebastian Bach.

0: Prelude and Quadruple Fugue by Ellen Hovhaness, Gerard Schwartz and the Eastern Music Festival Orchestra, and before that, Matt Heimowitz playing music by Julius Klengel, a hymnus for 12 cello.
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0: Now, this is not the main piece that I have coming up for you in the hour ahead, but I'm gambling that I can tantalize you with a little snippet of this piece that I'm going to play just a little later. Jane Antonia Cornish is a contemporary British composer who writes music for multiple pianos, and Vicky Chow has kind of become her biggest advocate, playing all the piano parts, multi-tracked, with the help of recording. This is called Sun Glitter by Jane Antonia Cornish, but it could just as well be describing the late night sky. We'll listen to it as part of the coming hour's music. Stay tuned. Speaking of the sun, this is by Dan Forrest, and it's The Sun Never Says.

0: Sun Glitter by Jane Antonia Cornish. Very typical of her piano works. And all the parts there played by pianist Vicky Chow.
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0: Claude Debussy originally wrote his Petite Suite for piano duet, and the orchestral version was created by Debussy's colleague about 20 years later. So that version that we just heard is not really at all what Debussy composed, but kind of a translation. Debussy's Petite Suite, performed by the Lyon National Orchestra with conductor Euan Markel on Music Through the Night. I'm Jalene Kahn. It's great to have your company. I hope you're doing well tonight.
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0: the Cleveland Quartet, and pianist John O'Connor and bassist James Vandermark, playing a piano quintet by Schubert called Trout.
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oboist Gareth Hulse and friends playing an oboe quartet by Mozart on Music Through the Night. Next, we'll hear music by Giacomo Meyerbeer, one of the most significant opera composers of all time. From The Prophet, this is Ballet of the Skaters.

0: It took Giacomo Meyerbeer 10 years to finish The Prophet. We just heard Ballet of the Skaters from that opera. Mikhail Nesterowitz conducted the Barcelona Symphony Orchestra on Music Through the Night. I'm Jillian Kahn. Thanks a lot for being here and listening with me. It's great to have your company.
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0: When you can combine two things that you love, it's a really special thing. People do this a lot with business. They're able to turn their passion into their livelihood. This is original music by Connor Chi, Navajo pianist and composer, who has combined his Native American heritage with his classical training. You'll hear some of his music coming up in about 15 minutes.

0: Ein Tanzspiel by Franz Schreicher. The Orchestra de la Suisse Romande was conducted by Kazuki Yamada on Music Through the Night.
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1: 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I'm Jace Tunnell with the Heart Research Institute, inviting you to tune in to the KEDT Beach Report. 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
3: 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And it looks like the morning is getting a little bit brighter as sunrise gets closer. Also headed your way next on Morning Edition, we've got your South Texas news. For now, let's take a quick look at the weather before we get back into more NPR Morning Edition. Right now in Corpus Christi, temperatures in the lower 80s, clear skies over here, foggy conditions in the Victoria area with temperatures in the low 80s, feels like the 90s across much of the region, including the Rio Grande Valley, where they've got a mix of cloudy and clear skies. Also in your forecast, at South Texas news, that is on the way here in just about a minute.
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6: Good morning, I'm Michelle Martin. Wolfgang Amadeus Mozart's hometown in Austria had a tribute for his 270th birthday. Hundreds of tiny plastic statues of the composer with his favorite dog. 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A few weeks later, most have been stolen. But I have a question. Why were there 320 statues for Mozart's 270th birthday? It's Morning Edition.
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3: 6:45 from the KEDT News Desk, I'm Rob Boskamp. In Refugio, Mayor Wanda Dukes and City Secretary Callie Schreckenghost were arrested Wednesday by the Texas Rangers. Both have been charged with a first-degree felony of misapplication of fiduciary property involving $300,000 or more. Both have been released on bail. Earlier this year, Dukes was removed from the Refugio Economic Development Corporation by the town council. The Rio Grande Valley Business Journal says that over 9,000 immigration arrests across South Texas and a record quarterly drop in Rio Grande Valley construction jobs have placed the region in a national debate over economic costs of intensified immigration enforcement. A new report from America's Voice points specifically to the valley as it argues that increased enforcement can have consequences that spread beyond the workers being arrested. It also has an effect on affecting construction, local businesses, and potentially what consumers pay. The report nicknames the effects the ICE tax. The Rio Grande Valley Business Journal is in partnership with KEDT. The Port of Corpus Christi is having a historic year, according to CEO Kent Britton. On Wednesday, speaking at the Flower Bluff Business Association, he recapped the year so far and highlighted that a possible addition of a rail yard in Robstown. First, though, the port will have to finalize discussions with a container terminal operator. Those discussions would eventually affect how docks are designed in the inner harbor. Tomorrow night, KEDT honors the life and legacy of local educator, war hero, and Veterans Band of Corpus Christi founder and longtime director, Ram Chavez. Chavez passed away last week at the age of 80 after a battle with cancer. He was laid to rest this week at Coastal Bend State Veterans Cemetery with full military honors. A Vietnam War hero, he was awarded the Silver Star for gallantry under fire and the Purple Heart. With a lifelong passion for music, Chavez played in the Freddie Martinez Orchestra and formed the band Ram and the Impalas in 1963. He would later go on to establish the veterans band of Corpus Christi in 1986.
0: So it really is a tribute. It reminds him. And the intent of the Vietnam Memorial at the time with the names was to remember those that had died in Vietnam. So when we perform, names will flash through my memory of friends that I lost in Vietnam and friends that we lost in Corpus, from Corpus rather. And so it brings that emotion to the band. Once again, we keep that memory going.
3: That was Chavez during the 1995 KEDT special, The Veterans Band of Corpus Christi, a musical tribute. A longtime educator, he was also band director for Cullen Junior High and Ray High School, and a former assistant principal at Cullen. Among his accolades, he was awarded Advocate of the Year from the Corpus Christi Mayor's Committee for Veterans Affairs.
8: What do you hope that folks remember about you and your lessons that maybe you've shared with them over the years?
9: Well, I just hope that they enjoy the things that we did together. I hope that they remember that at one time we were here.
3: That was Chavez with South Texas Leaders host Libby Averitt during a 2022 interview that later aired on the KEDT program, South Texas Leaders. You can watch the encore of that episode in a tribute to Chavez tomorrow night beginning at 7:30 p.m. on KEDT-TV. Following the South Texas Leaders encore will be a replay of the 1995 special, The Veterans Band of Corpus Christi, a musical tribute. Nominations are being accepted statewide through September 30th for the 2027 AGB Excellence in Education Awards Program. Texas Public Radio's Brian Kirkpatrick has a story.
10: 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I'm Brian Kirkpatrick in San Antonio.
3: Continuing on with state news, protesters gathered in Big Bend National Park yesterday to speak out against the Trump administration's border security plans for the park. Contractors moved heavy machinery into Big Bend last week. They've since started grading roads and clearing land for new patrol roads and vehicle barriers. Parts of the park have been closed off to the public. Some lawmakers, like Republican U.S. Senator John Cornyn, have raised concerns about the project, but others, including Governor Greg Abbott, have remained quiet on the issue. Cornyn is urging the head of Homeland Security to meet with concerned West Texans before any additional construction moves forward. And in sports, Texas A&M University Corpus Christi soccer kicked off a new season last night. They hosted Tarleton State in their home opener, tying 2-2 with the Texans.
11: And it's a goal, a late goal. What an opportunity for number 13, Dakota Marino. Just took a chance and caught the keeper a little bit off of her line.
3: That audio was courtesy of ESPN. Marino scored the Islanders' first goal of the season after the Texans took an early 2-0 lead. The Islanders entered the second half down 2-1 until Katie Porter tied the game in the 61st minute. The Islanders will next face Texas A&M International at home on Sunday night. From the KEDT News Desk, I'm Rob Boskamp. That is your South Texas and state news this hour. 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
12: This is Morning Edition from NPR News. I'm Layla Fadel.
13: And I'm Michelle Martin. The deadline has passed for Republicans to replace Ohio Congressman Max Miller on the ballot. He's running for re-election despite allegations of domestic violence made by his ex-wife, Emily Marino. She says he scalded her with hot water, pushed her against a wall, and held a gun to her head. Miller denied it in a live-streamed video and noted he'd never been charged with a crime.
14: Ask yourself, if I had assaulted her, would she have offered to cook me dinner 6 days later?
13: Now, let me say here, we're not here to litigate the truth or falsity of any of these statements by either party. But this story, playing out as it has in a powerful family, has raised some myths and stereotypes about domestic violence. So we called Leslie Morgan Steiner, The author detailed her story as a survivor of domestic abuse in the memoir Crazy Love and in a TED Talk that has been viewed more than 10 million times. She's advocated for survivors for years as a public speaker and on the boards of organizations like the National Domestic Violence Hotline. So I asked her some common questions about abuse, starting with why some people may act as if everything is normal before eventually making allegations.
15: Denial, recantation, lying under oath, and appeasement are all survival tactics that every victim uses to protect herself and children even after divorce. It's typical in abuse cases.
13: And why?
15: The victim knows better than anybody else how dangerous an abuser is. And so it's very important to placate them and try to de-escalate and make sure that things stay as calm as possible. It's not proof that the incident didn't happen.
13: I don't want to put anyone in the position of creating some sort of hierarchy of victimhood, but I do think some people might wonder, why would somebody put up with that conduct if they had the means to leave?
15: So it is a stereotype that the people who are trapped in domestic violence tend to be living in poverty, have, quote unquote, too many children, no self-esteem, no ability to leave. But that is a myth, because what really traps you in abusive relationships is the psychology of it. I had a degree from Harvard. I had no children. I had no cultural or family pressure to stay with my abusive husband. And he was holding loaded guns to my head and strangling me on a regular basis. And still, I couldn't leave. And it wasn't until the final attack after years of abuse that I called the police. Because part of the psychology is that victims quite often see ourselves as the only person who understands the abuser, and we want to protect him.
13: When you see a story like this become public, how does it land with a survivor like yourself?
15: Well, as a domestic violence survivor and somebody who's spent the last 20 years working with victims and perpetrators, I always find these cases initially to be really chilling. But there is an upside to this, because it used to be for a very long time, you know, there was a myth that if it happened behind closed doors, we should keep it there. And that's, in fact, one of the things that Max Miller draws upon, that this is a private family manner and it should not be public spectacle. But I see the public spectacle as having an upside, because we're never going to end domestic violence and child abuse unless we talk about it openly. So that is the good side in this really sad and disturbing case.
13: Before we let you go, people listening to this conversation, people who have heard of this story may be thinking of someone in their own life, a family member, a friend, who is in a relationship that scares them, where they think a person is being abused. If somebody is in that situation and you don't know what to do, what's the best thing you can do?
15: If you think something is wrong, trust yourself. Find a gentle way to talk to the victim. And you don't have to say, I think you're being abused, you need help. You can just look at them and say, I'm worried about you. Something seems off in your home life. Something seems disturbing to me in your relationship. I love you and I need to know that you're okay. Just let them know that you're there, because that in itself is breaking the silence, and it's the most powerful thing that we all can do.
13: That's Leslie Morgan Steiner. She's the author of Crazy Love and other books and is a longtime activist and survivor of domestic abuse. Leslie Morgan Steiner, thanks so much.
15: Thank you so much, Michelle.
13: Let me note here that Emily Marino's spokesperson did not respond to a request for comment. A spokesperson for Max Miller said, quote, every allegation against Congressman Miller has been investigated by the authorities and none was substantiated, unquote. The Department of Homeland Security plans to give ICE officers gloves that can deliver electric shocks. Similar to a taser, they're meant to subdue a person during an arrest if officers think the person is noncompliant. The company that makes them says they are a tool for de-escalation. But as NPR's Meg Anderson reports, there are critics and they have concerns.
16: The contract for the gloves is worth up to $20 million, and it would go to a Kentucky-based company called Compliant Technologies. Its Instagram page is full of demo videos showing police officers being shocked with these things. Almost all of them fall to the ground. Some of them even cry out in pain. And that's the point. The company's website says the glove is a tool to manage someone who's agitated or combative with, quote, confidence and control.
17: I've had it used on me. It hurt. I'm a big guy. I'm 6'3", about 250 pounds. It made my knees buckle.
16: Kenneth Corey spent more than 3 decades at the New York City Police Department. He says the glove itself isn't really the problem. It's how an agency uses it.
17: Any new piece of equipment that's being introduced, you have to have strong policies that govern its use, and then you have to make sure that your people are being held accountable.
16: Without those guardrails, he says, many tools are ripe for abuse. That's what worries Noreen Shaw, a policy director with the ACLU. ICE officers have come under intense scrutiny for their use of force, including the fatal shootings of multiple people. Shaw wrote a recent report that documented widespread use of force by immigration agents.
18: The idea of arming ICE agents with limited training and a recent track record of misusing force, to hand them this kind of weapon is reckless and surprising.
16: DHS told NPR in a statement that ICE always seeks to make sure its officers have the tools to safely make arrests and that they are highly trained. Compliant Technologies declined to comment. The company website says there have been no documented injuries from the glove. Right now, these electric shock gloves are being used around the country in dozens of police departments, prisons, hospitals, and some schools have signed contracts to buy the devices. Meg Anderson, NPR News.
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3: 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And you're tuned in to Morning Edition from NPR. We'll have more news and coverage for you at the top of the hour. We're approaching 7 a.m. and plenty of warm weather as we get further into the day. Right now, temperatures in the lower 80s across the region. Feels like the 90s on this Thursday. We do have some foggy conditions reported in the Victoria area, so if you're driving out and about this morning, be careful out on the roads. Clear skies here in Corpus Christi, a mix of cloudy and clear skies in the Rio Grande Valley. And as we mentioned before, it's going to be sweltering today as highs will be in the 90s and triple digits across the region. 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Good morning. It's 7 o'clock. 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
6: Good morning. Fears about imported lettuce are helping lower overall grocery prices. Inflation is cooling off slightly. It's still higher than where the Federal Reserve wants it to be. It's Morning Edition from NPR News. Congressman Ro Khanna calls himself a capitalist, but says he's not afraid of being called a communist. I'm Michelle Martin.
12: And I'm Layla Faldin. He's considering a run for president and says his district, Silicon Valley, has too much of the country's wealth. Also, Democrats and Republicans in Georgia are working together to push back against more data centers where they live. And in Colombia, rescue teams are racing to find more people trapped under rubble. It's Thursday, August 13th. On this day in 1889, William Gray received a patent for the first payphone. The news is next.
19: Live from NPR News in Washington, I'm Windsor Johnston. The U.S. ambassador to Israel is condemning what he calls a horrific act of terror by Israeli settlers against Palestinians. NPR's Daniel Estrin reports the U.S. is urging Israel to remove those besieging Palestinian homes in a village in the occupied West Bank.
20: A group of settlers has camped outside Palestinian homes in the village of Kusra for days. One of the homes under siege belongs to a U.S. citizen. Palestinian families have been trapped with restricted access to food and supplies. U.S. Ambassador to Israel Mike Huckabee says the U.S. asked Israeli forces to remove the settlers, whom he called Israeli terrorists. Israeli forces dismantled the settler tent Wednesday, but detained only one Israeli, former mayor of the village, Hani Odeh. He said Thursday the settlers were still there besieging the Palestinian families in the presence of the Israeli army. This comes during a spate of settler attacks and land takeovers. Daniel Estrin, NPR News, Tel Aviv.
19: Rescue crews in western Colombia are searching for survivors after Monday's powerful earthquake. At least 265 people are dead and nearly 500 others are missing. Democrats are trying to win back control of Congress this November, but recent primaries have exposed deep divisions over the party's direction. NPR's Elena Moore reports those tensions could make it harder to hold the Democratic coalition together in close races this fall.
1: The general election is all about growing your coalition, but that only matters if Democrats show up and in full. It's clear these anti-establishment candidates are re-energizing a part of the base that has felt disconnected from the party in recent elections. But that could come at a risk of alienating other key parts of the base. And when you're looking at toss-up races this fall, Democrats can't afford to have any voter stay home.
19: NPR's Elena Moore reporting. A recent series of cyber attacks on U.S. water systems have exposed vulnerabilities in critical infrastructure. NPR's Jenna McLaughlin reports on a small town in Minnesota that was impacted.
21: Mayor Nate George of Bram, Minnesota, says he was just starting his workday on a Monday in July when he learned that a local water operator had discovered a problem with the water pump. Local teams restored the flow of water to Bram residents quickly, but learned they were just one target in what appears to be a nationwide series of cyber attacks. U.S. officials and experts believe Iran may be to blame. Here's Mayor George.
22: Bram's not being targeted. It's the internet access points.
21: Mayor George understands that small towns can now be swept up in geopolitical conflicts. Iran has targeted U.S. critical infrastructure before to send a message that its hackers can impact American citizens in their homes. Jen McLaughlin, NPR News.
19: This is NPR News in Washington. Severe storms have spawned tornadoes and flash flooding across parts of the Midwest, killing at least two people and knocking out power to hundreds of thousands of customers. A four-year-old boy died when a tree fell on a home in Indiana. Authorities are also investigating whether the storms caused a deadly house explosion there. In Ohio, another person died during a medical emergency after flooded roads prevented first responders from reaching them. The government of Puerto Rico continues to ration water to residents, cutting service to homes on a rotating schedule. A recent drought has contributed to the island's aging water pipes. NPR's Adrian Florido spent time in a building in the capital, San Juan, where people have been dealing with dry faucets for months.
23: The tidy three-story condo building on Pomarosa Street lost reliable water service about a year ago. Many days, like today, they get none. Other days, there's just enough water pressure for a trickle to reach the first floor, where Sonia Palacios lives.
24: To not have water, it's like a handicap.
23: This is Norma Peña.
25: If there is some water, you go to the chat and let everybody know there's water, at least in the first floor.
23: When that text message arrives, the families up on the third floor come downstairs to their neighbors' patios and fill their jugs from garden hoses.
24: They know they need no permission if there's water.
23: 10 families navigating Puerto Rico's water crisis. Adrian Florido, NPR News, San Juan, Puerto Rico.
19: I'm Windsor Johnston, NPR News, in Washington.
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3: 8:19 on this Thursday, and a good morning, South Texas. I'm Rob Boskamp. Hope your day is off to a great start, definitely off to a warm start as we take a look at temperatures across the region. Right now, they're in the lower 80s, feels like the upper 80s, 90s, and maybe even warmer than that. It definitely will be warmer this afternoon as we'll see highs in the mid-90s here in Corpus Christi, as well as the triple digits down to the Rio Grande Valley. That is about your range for today. So that being said, be sure to stay hydrated and stay safe this afternoon. And stay right here on your community-owned station. We've got more Morning Edition to go as we wrap up the 8 o'clock hour here in just a little bit. And then later this week, take a trip back in time to rock and roll's golden age on Classic Tracks with Danny Conley. That's Friday nights and Saturday nights beginning at 10 p.m. right here on KEDT and KVRT-FM. 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
6: This is Morning Edition from NPR News. I'm Leila Fadel.
7: And I'm Michelle Martin. Good morning. You've heard that saying, if you stay ready, then you don't have to get ready.
8: Yeah, yeah, yeah, yeah, yeah, yeah. Hey, yeah.
7: Mm-hmm. Okay. That's John Batiste, and that's how we started our interview, which won't surprise anybody who's ever watched the effervescent Grammy and Oscar-winning bandleader, songwriter, and TV personality. It all started in Louisiana as a classical piano student. He went on to degrees in jazz piano at Juilliard. He's now returning to those early years, and this week he's putting out three albums. Black Mozart brings jazz and blues to some of the 18th century Austrian composer's most famous tunes. Two other albums, Monk Meditations and Monk Movements, are inspired by jazz great Thelonious Monk.
8: We all have this wonderful opportunity to create and share and connect and be inspired, and acting on it and not waiting is a good thing. So I just love the idea of this piano series because it's, for me, a way of processing the world around me through the piano. If I could be in conversation with these late great composers, it would be like us sitting around the piano and trading bars and saying, okay, you did this, and what if we took it this way? So it's a great conversation across hundreds of years.
7: I was wondering what it was like for you as a student wanting to improvise and to question around classical music. I mean, obviously improvisation has always been a big part of jazz, but classical less so.
8: Oh, it was rough in the sense that, you know, I almost didn't make it out of school because every other year they were trying to kick me out. They were like, what are you doing? Why are you playing the melodica with your band in the subway for people? Also, I would be able to do my assignments a lot of the time without practicing. Someone would play it one time before me as they would do their test, and then I would just listen to them and play it back. There was a lot of misunderstanding of my precocious and questioning posture towards the administration and towards the classics. Why would we make the thing that is the universal language be trapped and boundaried and ismed to death?

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3: 8:43 on this Thursday, and a good morning to you, South Texas. I'm Rob Voskamp. We'll have Stardate and South Texas news headed your way in a matter of moments. Let's take a quick look at the weather right now. Temperatures in the lower 80s starting to make their way up into the mid-80s, and by this afternoon, we'll be in the 90s and triple digits across South Texas. Thankfully, we'll get some relief from the heat later this evening as lows will dip back down to the upper 70s to low 80s across the region. And this weekend, if you're looking for a fun and funny way of looking at the world of news and information, check out Wait, Wait, Don't Tell Me from NPR. 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Keep it here. 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
6: Good morning, I'm Michelle Martin. Wolfgang Amadeus Mozart's hometown in Austria had a tribute for his 270th birthday. Hundreds of tiny plastic statues of the composer with his favorite dog. 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A few weeks later, most have been stolen. But I have a question. Why were there 320 statues for Mozart's 270th birthday? It's Morning Edition.
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8: Stardate, August 13th. A stellar vanishing act led to a revelation about an ice ball far from the sun. It has a thin atmosphere. It's the smallest object with a known atmosphere in the entire solar system. The object is 2002 XV93. It's in the Kuiper Belt, a wide donut beyond the orbit of Neptune, the sun's outermost major planet. The belt contains millions of icy bodies, including Pluto. XV93 is about 300 miles in diameter, just one-fifth as big as Pluto. Astronomers in Japan watched the little ice ball in January of 2024. They'd calculated that XV93 would pass in front of a star, hiding the star from view. As they watched the star disappear, it didn't blink out instantly. Instead, it dimmed a bit before it passed behind XV93, and it took a moment to reach full brightness when it returned to view. That meant that something was partially obscuring the star, an atmosphere. It's only about 1% as thick as Pluto's atmosphere, which is a bare wisp. XV93's gravity is extremely weak, so it can't hang on to any atmosphere for long. So the gases might bend into space from its interior, which would keep the atmosphere going. Or they might have surrounded the object after it was hit by a small comet. In that case, the atmosphere would start to vanish quickly, eventually leaving XV93 airless. You can find out how to subscribe to our daily program at stardate.org. For the McDonald Observatory, I'm Billy Henry.
3: 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From the KEDT News Desk, I'm Rob Boskamp. In Refugio, Mayor Wanda Dukes and City Secretary Callie Schreckenghost were arrested Wednesday by the Texas Rangers. Both have been charged with a first-degree felony of misapplication of fiduciary property involving $300,000 or more. Both have been released on bail. Earlier this year, Dukes was removed from the Refugio Economic Development Corporation by the town council. The Rio Grande Valley Business Journal says that over 9,000 immigration arrests across South Texas and a record quarterly drop in Rio Grande Valley construction jobs have placed the region in a national debate over economic cost of immigration enforcement. A new report from America's Voice points to the Valley as it argues that increased enforcement can have consequences that spread beyond the workers being arrested. It also has an effect on construction, local businesses, and potentially what consumers pay. The report nicknames the effects the ICE tax. The Rio Grande Valley Business Journal is in partnership with KEDT. The Port of Corpus Christi is having a historic year, according to CEO Kent Britton. On Wednesday, speaking at the Flower Bluff Business Association, he recapped the year so far and highlighted that a possible addition of a rail yard in Robstown. First, though, the port will have to finalize discussions with a container terminal operator. Those discussions would eventually affect how docks are designed in the inner harbor. Tomorrow night, KEDT honors the life and legacy of local educator, war hero, and veterans band of Corpus Christi founder and longtime director, Ram Chavez. Chavez passed away last week at the age of 80 after a battle with cancer. He was laid to rest this week at Coastal Bend State Veterans Cemetery with full military honors. A Vietnam War hero, he was awarded the Silver Star for gallantry under fire and the Purple Heart. With a lifelong passion for music, Chavez played in the Freddie Martinez Orchestra and formed the band Ram and the Impalas in 1963. He would later go on to establish the Veterans Band of Corpus Christi in 1986.
0: So it really is a tribute. It reminds them. And the intent of the Vietnam Memorial at the time with the names was to remember those that had died in Vietnam. So when we perform, names will flash through my memory of friends that I lost in Vietnam and friends that we lost in Corpus, from Corpus. And so it brings that emotion to the band. Once again, we keep that memory going.
3: That was Chavez during the 1995 KEDT special, The Veterans Band of Corpus Christi, a musical tribute. Also a longtime educator, he was band director for Cullen Junior High and Ray High School and a former assistant principal at Cullen. Among his accolades, he was awarded Advocate of the Year from the Corpus Christi Mayor's Committee for Veterans Affairs.
9: What do you hope that folks remember about you and your lessons that maybe you've shared with them over the years?
10: Well, I just hope that they enjoy the things that we did together. I hope that they remember that at one time we're here.
3: That was Chavez with Libby Avery during a 2022 interview that later aired on the program South Texas Leaders. You can watch the encore of that episode and a tribute to Chavez tomorrow night beginning at 7:30 p.m. on KEDT-TV. Following the South Texas Leaders encore will be a replay of the 1995 special, The Veterans Band of Corpus Christi, a musical tribute. And in sports, Texas A&M University Corpus Christi soccer kicked off a new season last night. They hosted Tarleton State in their home opener, tying 2-2 with the Texans.
11: And it's a goal, a late goal. What an opportunity for number 13, Dakota Marino.
3: That audio was courtesy of ESPN. Marino scored the Islanders' first goal of the season after the Texans took an early 2-0 lead. Katie Porter tied the game in the 61st minute. The Islanders will next face Texas A&M International on Sunday. From the KEDT News Desk, I'm Rob Boskamp. That is your South Texas News this hour.
12: This is Morning Edition from NPR News. I'm Layla Faldin.
6: And I'm Michelle Martin. The deadline has passed for Republicans to replace Ohio Congressman Max Miller on the ballot. He's running for re-election despite allegations of domestic violence made by his ex-wife, Emily Marino. She says he scalded her with hot water, pushed her against a wall, and held a gun to her head. Miller denied it in a live-streamed video and noted he'd never been charged with a crime.
13: Ask yourself, if I had assaulted her, would she have offered to cook me dinner 6 days later?
6: Now let me say here, we're not here to litigate the truth or falsity of any of these statements by either party. But this story, playing out as it has in a powerful family, has raised some myths and stereotypes about domestic violence. So we called Leslie Morgan Steiner,
5: The author detailed her story as a survivor of domestic abuse in the memoir Crazy Love and in a TED Talk that has been viewed more than 10 million times. So I asked her some common questions about abuse, starting with why some people may act as if everything is normal before eventually making allegations.
14: Denial, recantation, lying under oath, and appeasement are all survival tactics that every victim uses to protect herself and children even after divorce. It's typical in abuse cases.
5: And why?
14: The victim knows better than anybody else how dangerous an abuser is. And so it's very important to placate them and try to de-escalate and make sure that things stay as calm as possible. It's not proof that the incident didn't happen.
5: I don't want to put anyone in the position of creating some sort of hierarchy of victimhood, but I do think some people might wonder, why would somebody put up with that conduct if they had the means to leave?
14: So it is a stereotype that the people who are trapped in domestic violence tend to be living in poverty, have, quote unquote, too many children, no self-esteem, no ability to leave. But that is a myth, because what really traps you in abusive relationships is the psychology of it. I had a degree from Harvard. I had no children. I had no cultural or family pressure to stay with my abusive husband. And he was holding loaded guns to my head and strangling me on a regular basis. And still, I couldn't leave. And it wasn't until the final attack after years of abuse that I called the police. Because part of the psychology is that victims quite often see ourselves as the only person who understands the abuser, and we want to protect him.
5: When you see a story like this become public, how does it land with a survivor like yourself?
14: Well, as a domestic violence survivor and somebody who's spent the last 20 years working with victims and perpetrators, I always find these cases initially to be really chilling. But there is an upside to this, because it used to be for a very long time, you know, there was a myth that if it happened behind closed doors, we should keep it there. And that's, in fact, one of the things that Max Miller draws upon, that this is a private family manner and it should not be public spectacle. But I see the public spectacle as having an upside, because we're never going to end domestic violence and child abuse unless we talk about it openly. So that is the good side in this really sad and disturbing case.
5: Before we let you go, people listening to this conversation, people who have heard of this story may be thinking of someone in their own life, a family member, a friend, who is in a relationship that scares them, where they think a person is being abused. If somebody is in that situation and you don't know what to do, what's the best thing you can do?
14: If you think something is wrong, trust yourself. Find a gentle way to talk to the victim. And you don't have to say, I think you're being abused, you need help. You can just look at them and say, I'm worried about you. Something seems off in your home life. Something seems disturbing to me in your relationship. I love you and I need to know that you're okay. Just let them know that you're there, because that in itself is breaking the silence, and it's the most powerful thing that we all can do.
5: That's Leslie Morgan Steiner. She's the author of Crazy Love and other books and is a longtime activist and survivor of domestic abuse. Leslie Morgan Steiner, thanks so much.
14: Thank you so much, Michelle.
5: Let me note here that Emily Marino's spokesperson did not respond to a request for comment. A spokesperson for Max Miller said, quote, every allegation against Congressman Miller has been investigated by the authorities and none was substantiated, unquote.
15: The Department of Justice has charged a former employee of the Southern Poverty Law Center with defrauding donors and improperly paying informants. Her lawyer says she's being targeted for decades of work to dismantle hate groups. Prosecutors filed charges against the Southern Poverty Law Center itself earlier this year. Troy Public Radio's Kyle Gassett reports.
16: Todd Blanch used his first press conference as newly sworn in attorney general to announce the charges against Heidi Byrick, a former writer and director of research at the Southern Poverty Law Center in Alabama.
17: I believe she was part of the effort to open bank accounts in completely fictitious companies' names and make payments that to individuals for reasons that were not accurate as described.
16: The court filing says that Byrick took money given by donors and funneled it through shell companies. The DOJ says she then paid informants who had infiltrated neo-Nazi and white supremacist groups. The government charges that the money was used to fund extremist activities. They also maintain that a field source Byrick was romantically linked to received more than $1 million. Byrick's lawyer, Michael Proctor, said in a statement that his client has dedicated her life to fighting hate groups and extremist movements like the KKK, neo-Nazis, and other white supremacists. Byrick recently did an interview on NPR where she identified white nationalist language in communication coming directly out of government agencies.
18: The government, the federal government, is spreading white supremacist propaganda to millions of people, normalizing it, and exposing people to things that are just simply heinous.
16: The original indictment against the Southern Poverty Law Center was announced by Blanche and FBI Director Kash Patel earlier this year. SPLC is fighting back in court, claiming it was singled out because of its criticism of the Trump administration. Now, Byrick's indictment signals the government is willing to go after individuals in its prosecution of the group. Byrick will be back in court later this month. For NPR News, I'm Kyle Gassett in Montgomery, Alabama.
15: It's Morning Edition from NPR News. I'm Leila Fadel.
6: And I'm Michelle Martin.
3: Good morning, South Texas. I'm Rob Boskamp. Thank you so much for joining us on Morning Edition from NPR. It's heard on more radios than any other morning news program, and you can hear it every weekday morning from 5 to 9 a.m. For the latest news, be sure to tune in to South Texas Midday at 12 noon. We'll have a special look back on the life and legacy of Ram Chavez, the founder of the Veterans Band of Corpus Christi. We'll also have your local and state news headed your way on that program as well. If it's newsmakers and conversations you want on another level, tune in to Here and Now right at 2 p.m. Texas Standard comes your way at 3 p.m. covering news that's all Texas. And then at 4 p.m. it's All Things Considered, bringing you insightful interviews and news. And remember, Morning Edition will return tomorrow at 5 a.m. But stay tuned now for KEDT Morning Classics with the very best of classical music for your morning. 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It is 9 o'clock.
19: Franz Schubert kept up many of his school friendships by sitting in as a violist and pianist in casual soirees. These fun little gigs were also wide-ranging, from intimate evenings of song to concerts for full orchestras. They were as spontaneous as could be, given some of the players. It was for such gatherings that he wrote his second and third symphonies. These stolen hours of youth proved to be priceless breeding ground for greater things to come, and always good to have captive audiences. Symphony number 2, product of that period and those events, from Franz Schubert, on the way soon.
15: Live from NPR News in Washington, I'm Windsor Johnston. Democratic lawmakers are calling for an investigation into conditions aboard the USS Abraham Lincoln. The aircraft carrier has spent more than 200 straight days at sea during its extended deployment in the Middle East. Military families have reported food and supply shortages, broken plumbing, and worsening mental health among the crew. Some sailors have reportedly tried to jump overboard, prompting calls for an official inspection. NPR has not independently confirmed this story, which was first reported by Navy Times Stars and Stripes. The Navy disputes reports of an increase in suicide attempts and says mental health support is available aboard the ship. Stocks on Wall Street opened higher this morning as the Labor Department reported more modest inflation at the wholesale level. NPR's Scott Horsley reports the Dow Jones Industrial Average rose about 190 points in early trading.
20: Prices at the wholesale level are climbing more slowly now, much like prices at the retail level. A new report from the Labor Department shows wholesale prices in July were up 4.7% from a year ago. That's a smaller annual increase than the 5.5% jump for the 12 months ending in June. Wholesale prices were flat between June and July. The news is likely to be welcomed by inflation fighters at the Federal Reserve, although prices are still climbing faster than the central bank would like. Investors are betting the Fed will feel less pressure to raise interest rates when policymakers meet next month. Still, bond markets are signaling that other interest rates on things like mortgages may go higher. Scott Horsley, NPR News, Washington.
15: The U.S. Treasury Department says it refunded another $30 billion in tariffs last month, bringing the total to $115 billion. NPR's Emily Fang reports the refunds follow a Supreme Court ruling against the Trump administration's method of collecting the duties.
21: Tariffs are a key part of President Trump's economic toolkit. But by the end of last month, the U.S. had refunded a good chunk of them, $115 billion, out of the approximately $166 billion in tariffs wrongfully collected under an interpretation of trade law the Supreme Court struck down this February. The Trump administration then rolled out a new round of tariffs on about 60 countries last month, which it alleged were exporting some goods made with forced labor. But earlier this month, a coalition of 25 U.S. states sued the administration over those new tariffs, arguing they are an attempt to simply replace the customs duties already struck down. Emily Fang, NPR News, Washington.
15: Rescue crews in western Colombia are searching for survivors after Monday's powerful earthquake. At least 265 people are dead. This is NPR News. Parts of the northwestern U.S. are preparing for a storm system that could bring thunderstorms and high winds. NPR's Kirk Sigler reports the weather could make the wildfires burning there spread more quickly.
22: This forecast is a good news, bad news situation. The storm could bring lightning and high winds to fan more fires, but possible rain and those winds could help blow out dense smoke that's been trapped in valleys here for weeks.
23: It is what it is. I don't let my daughter come out in it, but dog still has to get exercise, otherwise she's pain, so here we are.
22: In Idaho, Casey Mooney is taking her dog for a morning hike in the foothills above downtown Boise. A recent wildfire here was a close call for the city, but ended up just blackening the sagebrush and grasses in the popular trail system.
23: It's been hit and miss, better, worse, so we get it out as early as we can and get home and get inside.
22: Into the AC before it hits 100 degrees again. Kirk Sigler, NPR News, Boise.
15: Emergency crews are nearing full containment of the three major wildfires near Spokane, Washington. The blazes have burned nearly 10,000 acres and damaged or destroyed more than 800 structures. All evacuation orders have been lifted, allowing residents to return to their neighborhoods. Authorities have charged a man with setting one of the fires. The causes of the other two are under investigation. A Powerball ticket sold in Illinois hit last night's jackpot worth just over $1 billion. It's the largest Powerball prize this year and the eighth largest in the game's history. I'm Windsor Johnston, NPR News, in Washington.
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19: Kevin O'Connor. Hector Berlioz wrote the music and the French libretto to this Beatrice and Benedict production, adapting it directly from the witty banter and romantic subplot to William Shakespeare's comedy Much Ado About Nothing, the original Will There, Won't They in Western literature. Despite the music's exuberant gaiety, Berlioz was in severe physical pain and apparently deeply depressed during its composition. He described the score as a caprice written with the point of a needle. Overture, Beatrice and Benedict, Hector Berlioz. Yuri Temirkanov is conducting the Royal Philharmonic Orchestra.

0: That was the second movement from the Second Symphony by Franz Schubert, Lawrence Foster, and the Copenhagen Philharmonic Orchestra.
1: And a good Thursday morning to you. Lon Gonzalez here. 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
2: It's almost intuitive, really, when we listen to music, to think that the composer is writing a kind of autobiography. That whatever was the prevailing mood in the composer's life at the time, that must be reflected in the music. Igor Stravinsky wrote this fairly upbeat music during a series of tragic losses. His daughter, his wife, and his mother all died in quick succession. From APM American Public Media, this is Performance Today. I'm Valerie Kaler. But Stravinsky later said, quote, "I did not seek to overcome my grief by expressing it in music. A listener looking for that will come away empty." Coming up, Stravinsky's non-autobiographical Symphony in C.
3: Live from NPR News in Washington, I'm Windsor Johnston. The U.S. ambassador to Israel is condemning what he calls a horrific act of terror by Israeli settlers against Palestinians. NPR's Daniel Estern reports the U.S. is urging Israel to remove those besieging Palestinian homes in a village in the occupied West Bank.
4: A group of settlers has camped outside Palestinian homes in the village of Kusra for days. One of the homes under siege belongs to a U.S. citizen. Palestinian families have been trapped with restricted access to food and supplies. U.S. Ambassador to Israel Mike Huckabee says the U.S. asked Israeli forces to remove the settlers, whom he called Israeli terrorists. Israeli forces dismantled the settler tent Wednesday, but detained only one Israeli, former mayor of the village, Hani Odeh. He said Thursday the settlers were still there besieging the Palestinian families in the presence of the Israeli army. This comes during a spate of settler attacks and land takeovers. Daniel Estrin, NPR News, Tel Aviv.
3: Temperatures are forecast to hit 100 degrees today in parts of southern England, which normally has relatively cool summers. But July was the hottest month on record in the United Kingdom, and the country's weather agency says 2026 is on track to be the hottest year on record as well. NPR's Lauren Frere reports from London.
5: After a little respite during a solar eclipse, the sun is back here and it's blazing. Firefighters are battling a rare wildfire in southern England's New Forest, where normally green pastures have turned brown. Drought has been declared in three quarters of England and in all of Wales. Some water companies say they could run out of water within 6 weeks. They're asking residents not to wash cars or use sprinklers and even reuse pasta water in their gardens. Heat health warnings are in effect across the country, with air conditioning rare even in British hospitals. Nursing unions say staff have been fainting on the job. Lauren Fryer, NPR News, London.
3: Some users of the gaming video platform known as Twitch are criticizing plans by the company to use creators' video and audio content to train the parent company's AI models. NPR's Chloe Beltman reports.
6: In the deluge of comments that accompanied a video Q&A session held on the Twitch platform, many creators complained about having to opt out of having their videos used to train Amazon AI. Twitch distributes more than 2 million hours of audio and video content daily, valuable data for improving the quality of AI models. Most major social and digital platforms turn AI model training on by default and require users to manually opt out. Amazon did not respond to NPR's request for comment. Chloe Veltman, NPR News.
3: This is NPR News in Washington. A grand jury has indicted Nick Reiner on murder charges in the killing of his parents, director Rob Reiner and Michelle Singer Reiner. NPR's Mandalita Barker reports he pleaded not guilty.
7: The grand jury's newly unsealed indictment alleges that Nick Reiner was lying in wait before attacking his parents. On December 14th, the beloved Hollywood director, actor Rob Reiner, and producer and photographer Michelle Singer Reiner were found stabbed to death in their Brentwood home. Hours later, their youngest son was arrested and charged with murder. Since then, the 32-year-old has remained behind bars without bail. He entered a not guilty plea and is scheduled for a pretrial hearing in September. L.A. County District Attorney Nathan Hochman says the killing was, quote, a profound betrayal by someone who was loved and trusted by the very people he's accused of killing. Hochman said the new allegations mean if he's found guilty, Reiner could face the death penalty. Prosecutors haven't yet decided whether to seek it. Mandalit Del Barco, NPR News, Los Angeles.
3: The Kennedy Center Board is set to meet today to consider renovation plans after a judge blocked a two-year shutdown. The center has faced legal challenges over President Trump's controversial overhaul, including its renaming and proposed closure for repairs. Board members are expected to discuss several options, including a full closure, limited access, or phased work that would allow some programming to continue. Stocks on Wall Street are trading higher this hour. The Dow is up 46 points, the Nasdaq up 220. This is NPR News in Washington.
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2: 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I'm Valerie Kaler. Glad to have you along for today's musical adventures and discoveries. This hour's adventures take us through light and darkness and pretty much everything in between. Ahead, we'll hear a relatively sunny symphony written during one of the cloudiest points of the composer's life, and a tribute to a dancer's brief incandescent existence. Right now, it's music from French composer Maurice Ravel. His Introduction and Allegro has been described as sunlit. I'll extend that metaphor and suggest that perhaps it's the kind of sun that pokes its head out after a summer rainstorm. Everything's kind of gray and murky, and then light and warmth pierce the clouds and things seem to almost sparkle. Dappled light through the trees, still dripping with the warm rain of spring. The Caroga Arts Ensemble and Casa Quartet teamed up for this performance at the Cooperstown Summer Music Festival in Cooperstown, New York. Maurice Ravel's Introduction and Allegro.

0: Sunlight sparkling after rain, perhaps? Maurice Ravel's Introduction and Allegro. We heard the Casa Quartet and the Quiroga Arts Ensemble at the Cooperstown Summer Music Festival in Cooperstown, New York. In just a moment, The Exotic Woman of Mambo. 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
1: 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We've got a real fun wood songs this week. You might know her as Leanne Womack's daughter. It's Audrey Sellers. Plus, bluegrass from the Rocky Mountains. It's the Clay Street Unit. And as always, an amazing wood songs, kid. 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
3: 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The hidden mysteries of the deep ocean. 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I'm Holly Brawley. 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
0: We're about to hear music for solo piano written by Gabriela Ortiz, our 2026 PT Classical Woman of the Year. Music called Su Mui Ke. Ortiz named it after one of the first burlesque dancers in Mexico, Su Mui Ke. In the late 1940s, she acted and danced in several Mexican films and was in high demand in local theaters and cabarets. This was during the golden age of Mexican cinema, when dancers were often featured in film, dancing the mambo. Su Mui Ke had a vibrant but very brief life. She died at the age of 22. I find it fitting that this piece is also vibrant but incredibly short, just 4 minutes long. Su Mui Ke, La Exotica del Mambo by Gabriela Ortiz. Noelia Rodiles at the piano in concert in Madrid.

0: Su Mui Kei, La Exotica del Mambo, The Exotic Woman of Mambo. A short piece by Gabriela Ortiz about a 20th century actress and dancer named Su Mui Kei. This is one of several pieces Ortiz has written over the years about mambo dancers. We heard the piece played by pianist Noelia Rodiles in concert at the headquarters of the Fundación Juan March in Madrid, Spain. Gabriela Ortiz, by the way, our 2026 PT Classical Woman of the Year. We'll continue to explore her vast catalog of works and celebrate her contributions to the classical scene all year long. In a moment, you probably think this song is about him, don't you? This is Performance Today from APM.
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0: It's always tempting when we listen to music to think the composer is writing a kind of autobiography, that whatever the prevailing mood in that composer's life was at the time, that somehow must be reflected in the music. Igor Stravinsky wrote the music we're about to hear during what he called the unhappiest period of my life. His daughter had died of tuberculosis. 3 months later, his wife died. And 3 months after that, his mother passed away. Plus, Stravinsky himself was terribly sick with tuberculosis. He wrote about what he was going through. Quote, "It is no exaggeration to say that during those weeks, I was only able to continue my life by working on this symphony, but I did not seek to overcome my grief by expressing it in music. A listener looking for that will come away empty." So while coping with the loss of three close members of his family, Igor Stravinsky wrote music that he says is just music. It's not about what he was feeling or experiencing at the time. Food for thought while we listen to it, from a concert at the Aspen Music Festival in Aspen, Colorado. Vasily Petrenko conducting the Aspen Festival Orchestra in the Symphony in C Major by Igor Stravinsky.

Igor Stravinsky wrote that music during what he called the unhappiest period of his life. His daughter died of tuberculosis, then his wife died 3 months later. Stravinsky himself got tuberculosis and was quarantined. He went on to full recovery. But 3 months after that, his mother passed away as well. Despite all of that, Stravinsky insisted that the music he wrote while he was going through tremendous personal upheaval was not an expression of his grief. The Symphony in C Major by Stravinsky. We heard it from a concert at the Aspen Music Festival and School in Aspen, Colorado. Conductor Vasily Petrenko led the Aspen Festival Orchestra. It's interesting that Stravinsky said writing that piece helped him survive that difficult time, but that the music itself is just music, not an expression of his sadness. What do you think? And what did you hear in that piece? A heartfelt cry of grief or just interesting, abstract music? We're always glad to hear your thoughts. 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
1: And a good Thursday morning to you. Lon Gonzalez with you. How are you today? I hope your day is moving along well, and you are ready for another hour of great music. 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
0: Violinist James Ennis is captivated by the beginning of the violin concerto by Jean Sibelius, but he's hesitant to ascribe his own particular meaning to it.
2: There's, to me, a certain emotional landscape of that opening that, I mean, people, since it was written, have tried to find ways of describing it that ultimately, I think, say more about the person making the description than they say about the music itself. We're all sort of dancing around what that music makes us feel.
0: From APM, American Public Media, this is Performance Today. I'm Valerie Kaler. James Ennis and the Minnesota Orchestra played the Sibelius Violin Concerto this hour on PT.
3: Live from NPR News in Washington, I'm Louise Schiavone. The Labor Department is reporting wholesale inflation fell last month as price spikes associated with the war with Iran began to recede. The latest producer price index results suggest consumer inflation could begin to decrease in the coming months. NPR's Scott Horsley looks at the details of a seesaw energy situation.
4: Gasoline prices came down a little bit in July, as they did in June, but they are still way up compared to where they were before the war with Iran began. AAA puts the average price of regular gas today at $4.07 a gallon. It's actually been going up again in recent days. And prices could climb further in August unless there's some real progress to get oil moving more normally through the Strait of Hormuz.
3: NPR's Scott Horsley. In Iraq, a major Iran-backed militia has handed its weapons over to the government. NPR's Jane Arraf reports the move is part of an effort to disarm powerful paramilitary groups before U.S. forces withdraw in September.
5: The group, Asab Ahl al-Haq, was once one of the most powerful militias fighting U.S. forces in Iraq. It says it has not attacked U.S. targets since the Iran war began. Iraq's security spokesman, Lieutenant General Saad Man, says the group handed over drones, missiles, and other weapons to government security forces. He tells NPR it's an important step.
6: I think the situation will be better. Nobody will have this opposition against the government, against the will of our society, our community.
5: Several other groups that have been attacking U.S. targets are still refusing to disarm. Jane Arraf, NPR News, Baghdad.
3: The Department of Homeland Security is planning to equip officers from U.S. Immigration and Customs Enforcement with gloves that can deliver electric shocks to people being arrested. NPR's Meg Anderson reports manufacturer Compliant Technology says the gloves are designed for de-escalation.
7: Kenneth Corey, a former New York City police officer, says use of force is like a ladder. Each rung gets more intense. If someone charges at you with a knife, more force might be warranted. He says it's how an agency uses a new tool that matters most.
8: You have to have strong policies that govern its use, and then you have to make sure that your people are being held accountable.
7: But ICE has faced intense scrutiny over its use of force, including multiple fatal shootings. Some immigrant advocates worry those guardrails won't happen at the agency. In a statement, DHS told NPR that ICE is always assessing officer needs to ensure they have the tools to safely make arrests. Meg Anderson, NPR News.
3: Record-breaking heavy rain has caused floods and paralyzed traffic. In Chiba Prefecture in eastern Japan, one person has died. Hundreds of thousands have been told to move to higher ground. Wall Street, the Dow is off 84 points. This is NPR. A hurricane watch has been posted for the Big Island of Hawaii. Currently, Tropical Storm Lala is roughly 700 miles east-southeast of Hawaii with maximum sustained winds of 40 miles an hour. The National Hurricane Center says the storm is expected to strengthen and that starting late tomorrow, heavy rain, high winds, and dangerous surf could begin to appear on the Hawaiian Islands. New research from UC San Francisco reflects a change in how doctors care for low-risk prostate cancers in the Veterans Affairs healthcare system. April Demboski of member station KQED reports more physicians are taking an active surveillance approach instead of defaulting to invasive treatments.
9: Historically, low-risk prostate cancers were treated aggressively with surgery and radiation. This often led to devastating side effects like incontinence and erectile dysfunction. UCSF urologist Matt Cooperberg says many of these men were overdiagnosed and overtreated.
10: Meaning men would go on to surgery, radiation therapy, other treatments that they did not need, that did not extend their life, and only threatened their quality of life.
9: But according to Cooperberg's research, the tide has shifted in the last 20 years, especially at the VA. Doctors have backed off overtreatment. Now, 93% of low-risk prostate cancers are monitored with blood tests and checkups. For NPR News, I'm April Demboski in San Francisco.
3: Organizers of the Eurovision Song Contest today announced next year's event will be held for the first time in Bulgaria. I'm Louise Schiavone, NPR News.
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From APM, American Public Media, this is Performance Today, taking you to concerts around the world. I'm Valerie Keeler. Ach, was ist doch unser Leben? Ah, what indeed is our life? Well, according to the band Kansas, all we are is dust in the wind. Simon and Garfunkel sang about a time of innocence and being left with only a photograph to preserve a memory. And Joni Mitchell said, we are captive on a carousel of time. We can't return. We can only look behind from where we came and go round and round and round in a circle game. Each generation watches the next take its place with all the joy and sorrow that endless cycle brings. That phrase I started with, ach, was ist doch unser Leben, comes from a hymn by 17th century Lutheran pastor Martin Schaller. It starts with, ah, what is our life, and continues with more existential questions. What is our time? What is our piety? What good is money? What good is status and position? The answer to all his questions, more or less, all of that is nothing, an illusion. And even if it does exist, it'll be gone soon anyway, because death. I bet he was fun at parties. Johann Sebastian Bach used a couple hymns by Martin Schaller in his own compositions, but he works his Bachian magic, taking what is somber and ineluctable and infusing it with light and sublime beauty. The chorale prelude we're about to hear gives voice to both the serious and the sublime. Here, cellist Clive Greensmith and pianist Anna Petrova with Ach, was ist doch unser Leben? Ah, what is this life? By J.S. Bach.

0: Ah, what is this life? A chorale prelude by J.S. Bach, originally written for solo organ early in the 18th century. About two centuries later, Zoltán Kodály created a set of transcriptions of three Bach preludes for cello and piano. We heard the first of that set, played by cellist Clive Greensmith and pianist Anna Petrova, from a concert in Geneva, New York, part of the Geneva Music Festival. In a moment, riffing on Franz Liszt. 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
0: When pianist Hazel Scott was a teenager performing in clubs, she combined her formal classical training with her unrivaled jazz chops. Scott would begin by playing a famous piano piece and then quickly veer off into a virtuosic jazzy improvisation. She called it Swingin' the Classics. Scott's improvisations were different every single night, of course, but she made one recording of a handful of improvisations in the 1940s. That album captivated pianist Michelle Kahn, who really wanted to share the pieces with audiences everywhere. Michelle Kahn received permission from Scott's son to have transcriptions made of the improvisations. So, this is Michelle Kahn's take on Hazel Scott's improvisation on the Hungarian Rhapsody No. 2 by Franz Liszt. Simply put, here's pianist Michelle Kahn having a whole lot of fun in the PT studio.

0: Michelle Kahn at the piano in our big room, the Maud Moon Weyerhaeuser Music Studio, playing an improvisation on Franz Liszt's Hungarian Rhapsody No. 2 by pianist Hazel Scott. Wesley Ducote made that transcription for Michelle Kahn, with permission from Hazel Scott's son. In recent years, Michelle Kahn has been performing several of Hazel Scott's improvisations in concert. She says even though they sound fun, they are incredibly difficult. Trying to match Hazel Scott's skill level on the stride pattern is nearly impossible. Scott's left hand flew through that bass line with ease. Still, Kahn loves the freedom she feels when she plays them.
1: You know, as much as this is not my improv, it's still my interpretation on it. I'm still able to put a little of my own stamp on it, which for me is, again, so fun and so validating. It was so much fun to learn these, so much fun to play them, and there's so much humor in them.
0: Michelle Kahn currently working on an album of Hazel Scott's classical improvisations. Always looking forward to hearing more from Michelle Kahn. In a moment, an unassuming masterpiece. 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
2: 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I'm Angela Kocherga. 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
0: It is inspiring. It's beautiful. It's utterly captivating. Some call it genius. And violinist James Ennis says there's so much more to the Violin Concerto by Jean Sibelius.
5: Sometimes pieces that are so immediately ingratiating, they sometimes don't get the respect they always deserve for just the quality of how well they're crafted. Sibelius was not just, touched by God with all this inspiration. It's like, no, he was really, really, really good at it too, and worked extremely hard and really meticulously to create something that that doesn't sound like anything else. I mean, it's a piece that is, in basic ways, it's very exciting. The atmosphere that's created at the beginning of the first movement is, I think, once you hear it, you never forget hearing it. That's pretty special.
0: For over a century, people have ascribed meaning to that special opening. Ennis told me that those interpretations often say more about the person doing the interpreting than they do about the actual music and the markings on the page.
5: The violinist's entrance, which is sometimes played like this, lonely whisper in the windswept snowy plains, is not written that way at all. It's a mezzo forte, which is a very unusual dynamic for, I mean, to specify something by definition as being, medium is is a risky move, but there's something to it because the violinist is a narrator from the very beginning that is not whispering you and daring you to listen, and also not shouting at you. It is presenting something, and that often, when you think about it in terms of speech, that often is the most compelling way to get people to listen, is you don't make a scene, you don't make a show, you just simply make it available. And the interest of the subject is what brings people in.
0: As the violinist narrates, Ennis says the structure of the first movement feels like a conversation, as if someone is about to divulge something important. They may not know exactly how to say it, or even if they actually want to tell you, but they're going to tell you anyway. Let's go now to a concert in Minneapolis. James Ennis is inviting us in and sharing an important story with the Minnesota Orchestra, the Violin Concerto by Jean Sibelius.

0: from a concert in Minneapolis, Minnesota. That was the Violin Concerto by Jean Sibelius. James Ennis played solo violin, and Thomas Sundergaard led the Minnesota Orchestra during their annual Nordic Soundscapes Festival. When James Ennis was starting out in his career, he got a bit of advice from his first manager, who told him he's not going to please everyone, and that he just needed to remain true to himself. The audience would appreciate honesty and commitment more than anything else.
1: He made a funny comment about if 51% of the audience loves it and 49% doesn't, it's a success. And if 49% loves it and 51% doesn't, it's a failure. And you know, I think that there is, in a way, a certain comfort to that, knowing that you just have to take a leap of faith as a performer and say, this is what I'm trying to say to you. I think this is meaningful, and I hope you do too.
0: I'm guessing that James Ennis would have received a 51% or higher approval rating for that concert at Orchestra Hall in Minneapolis. If you want to revisit that warm, engaging performance by James Ennis and the Minnesota Orchestra, swing by the PT page online sometime in the next month. Each daily episode is archived for 30 days after broadcast as on-demand audio. 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
1: 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I'm Spencer Chiak. 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On its way next, South Texas Midday, Rob Boskamp will get you caught up on everything happening in and around South Texas. Taking a peek at your weather, 92 degrees in Corpus Christi, 94 in Victoria, and 94 in the Valley. More news and information on its way next. It's noon.
2: I'm Rob Boskamp, and these are your South Texas headlines. The Refugio mayor and city secretary have both been arrested and charged with a first-degree felony. ICE raids in the Rio Grande Valley are the center of a debate over whether or not they're hurting local economies. The Port of Corpus Christi reminisced on a historic year, and KEDT takes a look back on the life and legacy of Veterans Band of Corpus Christi founder Ram Chavez.
3: Well, I just hope that they enjoy the things that we did together. I hope that they remember that at one time we're here.
2: In state news, protesters are speaking out against the Trump administration's border security plans.
4: 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It's about intimately knowledgeable versus not knowledgeable at all.
2: And what's at stake for Texans if a homeless aid program gets an overhaul? And in sports, Texas A&M University Corpus Christi soccer kicked off last night. All this and more coming up on South Texas Midday.
5: Live from NPR News in Washington, I'm Louise Schiavone. Conditions aboard the USS Abraham Lincoln, which is deployed in the Middle East, are in hot focus. The aircraft carrier has now logged more than 200 straight days at sea amid reports of dwindling food supplies and overall deteriorating living conditions aboard. Top House Armed Services Committee Democrat Seth Moulton tells NPR's All Things Considered he's unable to verify reports that some sailors have tried to jump overboard, but in general, he's charging the Trump administration has now established a pattern of failing to protect troops in the region.
6: This is the second or third report of the administration ignoring the welfare of our troops, the first coming out of Kuwait when numerous troops were killed because they were not given adequate protection for Iranian drone attacks. And so this is a continued pattern with this administration. And it lays bare the fact, yet again, that they clearly had no plan going into this war with Iran and have absolutely no clue how to get out of it.
5: Democratic lawmakers are calling for an investigation. Defense Secretary Pete Hegseth says these reports are, quote, completely misrepresented. The U.S. ambassador to Israel is condemning what he calls a horrific act of terror by Israeli settlers against Palestinians, and PR's Daniel Estrin has details.
7: A group of settlers has camped outside Palestinian homes in the village of Kusra for days. One of the homes under siege belongs to a U.S. citizen. Palestinian families have been trapped with restricted access to food and supplies. U.S. Ambassador to Israel Mike Huckabee says the U.S. asked Israeli forces to remove the settlers, whom he called Israeli terrorists. Israeli forces dismantled the settler tent Wednesday, but detained only one Israeli, former mayor of the village, Hani Odeh. He said Thursday the settlers were still there besieging the Palestinian families in the presence of the Israeli army. This comes during a spate of settler attacks and land takeovers. Daniel Estrin, NPR News, Tel Aviv.
5: Wholesale inflation cooled last month. NPR's Scott Horsley has more.
8: Prices at the wholesale level are climbing more slowly now, much like prices at the retail level. A new report from the Labor Department shows wholesale prices in July were up 4.7% from a year ago. That's a smaller annual increase than the 5.5% jump for the 12 months ending in June. Wholesale prices were flat between June and July. The news is likely to be welcomed by inflation fighters at the Federal Reserve, although prices are still climbing faster than the central bank would like. Investors are betting the Fed will feel less pressure to raise interest rates when policymakers meet next month. Still, bond markets are signaling that other interest rates on things like mortgages may go higher. Scott Horsley, NPR News, Washington.
5: Wall Street at this hour, the S&P 500 up 44 points. This is NPR. Polls have opened in a local election in eastern England that pits the far-right anti-immigrant lawmaker Nigel Farage against a comedian in a trash bin costume. NPR's Lauren Freyer reports on one of the most unusual races in recent British history.
9: With Nigel Farage under campaign finance investigation, his mainstream rivals are boycotting this race. Dozens of joke candidates have registered to run, though, including Count Binface.
10: Intergalactic space warrior.
9: He claims to be from an alien planet and wears a cape with a garbage bin on his head. He vows to build one affordable house, make arcade games easier to win, and cut your taxes while raising everyone else's. NPR asked him where he is on the political spectrum.
10: Well, I am the galactic center.
11: Could you put that in, like, American political terms?
10: Yes. I'm the galactic center and everything.
9: Binface's real name is John Harvey, an Oxford-educated comedian. Polls show he could get around 20% of the vote, reflecting people's disillusion with politics. Lauren Freyer, NPR News, London.
5: A crime scene has been established at the Dutch port of Rotterdam, where an explosion has left at least one person dead, several injured. The port is Europe's biggest. Authorities say late this morning, local time, local emergency services reported a major power failure at the port, with a transformer catching fire for unknown reasons. The explosion occurred at a refinery and fuel terminal run by Gunvor Energy in an industrial section of the port. Multiple energy companies are based there. I'm Louise Schiavone, NPR News, Washington.
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2: Refugio mayor and city secretary have both been arrested and charged with a first-degree felony. ICE raids in the Rio Grande Valley are hurting local economies. And we look back on the life and legacy of Veterans Band of Corpus Christi founder Ram Chavez. This is South Texas Midday. I'm Rob Boskamp. Thank you for joining me on this Thursday, August 13th. In Refugio, Mayor Wanda Dukes and City Secretary Callie Schreckenghost were arrested Wednesday by the Texas Rangers. Both have been charged with a first-degree felony of misapplication of fiduciary property involving $300,000 or more. Both have been released on bail. Earlier this year, Dukes was removed from the Refugio Economic Development Corporation by the town council. The Rio Grande Valley Business Journal says that over 9,000 immigration arrests across South Texas and a record quarterly drop in Rio Grande Valley construction jobs have placed the region in a debate over economic cost of immigration enforcement. A new report from America's Voice points to the Valley as it argues that increased enforcement can have consequences that spread beyond the workers being arrested. It also has an effect on construction, local businesses, and potentially what consumers pay. The report nicknames the effects the ICE tax. The Rio Grande Valley Business Journal is in partnership with KEDT. The Port of Corpus Christi is having a historic year, according to CEO Kent Britton. On Wednesday, speaking at the Flower Bluff Business Association, he recapped the year so far and highlighted that a possible addition of a rail yard in Robstown. First, though, the port will have to finalize discussions with a container terminal operator. Those discussions would eventually affect how docks are designed in the inner harbor. Tomorrow night, KEDT honors the life and legacy of local educator, war hero, and Veterans Band of Corpus Christi founder and longtime director, Ram Chavez. Chavez passed away last week at the age of 80 after a battle with cancer. He was laid to rest this week at Coastal Bend State Veterans Cemetery with full military honors. A Vietnam War hero, he was awarded the Silver Star for gallantry under fire and the Purple Heart. With a lifelong passion for music, Chavez played in the Freddie Martinez Orchestra and formed the band Ram and the Impalas in 1963. He would later go on to establish the Veterans Band of Corpus Christi in 1986.
13: So it really is a tribute. It reminds them. And the intent of the Vietnam Memorial at the time with the names was to remember those that had died in Vietnam. So when we perform, names will flash through my memory of friends that I lost in Vietnam and friends that we lost in Corpus. From Corpus, rather. And so it brings that emotion to the band. Once again, we keep that memory going.
2: That was Chavez during the 1995 KEDT special, The Veterans Band of Corpus Christi, a musical tribute. Also a longtime educator, he was band director for Cullen Junior High and Ray High School and a former assistant principal at Cullen. Among his accolades, he was awarded Advocate of the Year from the Corpus Christi Mayor's Committee for Veterans Affairs.
14: What do you hope that folks remember about you and your lessons that maybe you've shared with them over the years?
3: Well, I just hope that they enjoy the things that we did together. I hope that they remember that at one time we were here.
2: That was Chavez with Libby Avery during a 2022 interview that later aired on the program South Texas Leaders. You can watch the encore of that episode and a tribute to Chavez tomorrow night beginning at 7:30 p.m. on KEDT-TV. Following the South Texas Leaders encore will be a replay of the 1995 special, The Veterans Band of Corpus Christi, a musical tribute. Protesters gathered in Big Bend National Park yesterday to speak out against the Trump administration's border security plans for the park. Contractors moved heavy machinery into Big Bend last week. They've since started grading roads and clearing land for new patrol roads and vehicle barriers. Parts of the park have been closed off to the public. Billy Bartko, a river outfitter from nearby Tolingua, joined the demonstration.
4: I believe this is really about federal versus local. It's about intimately knowledgeable versus not knowledgeable at all. And so you have an educated local group trying to get the message out that this is ridiculous, defies logic at every turn, fiscally irresponsible. And then you have a group that's never been here, doesn't spend any time here, doesn't know what they're doing.
2: Some lawmakers, like Republican U.S. Senator John Cornyn, have raised concerns about the project, but others, including Governor Greg Abbott, have remained quiet on the issue. Cornyn is urging the head of Homeland Security to meet with concerned West Texans before any additional construction moves forward. The Trump administration wants to overhaul a federal homeless aid program, in a move critics say could put more than 5,000 Texans at risk for reentering homelessness. A federal judge has blocked a second attempt by the Department of Housing and Urban Development to do so, but it's not the first time HUD has tried to overhaul the program, and it likely won't be the last. KERA's Emily DeMont has more on what's at stake for communities as the government seeks to depart from a longstanding approach to homeless policy known as Housing First.
15: Tanisha Thomas isn't usually one to ask for help, but when she dialed the number of Texas's resource hotline 3.5 years ago, she was at rock bottom. No car, her phone disconnected, and nowhere else to go, Thomas and her one-year-old son arrived at the Center for Transforming Lives shelter in Fort Worth.
16: And I didn't have any resources, and I couldn't go stay with family, so I really had no options.
15: The nonprofit helped Thomas and her son move into an apartment, where she received counseling, childcare, financial coaching, and 18 months of rental assistance to get back on her feet. Now, that program, and others like it across the country, are on the federal chopping block. For the past 9 months, the Trump administration has been trying to overhaul what's known as the Continuum of Care. It's a program that provides housing assistance and support services to families and individuals experiencing homelessness. The change would shift federal funding away from permanent housing assistance and toward services like emergency shelters, street outreach, and mental health treatment. A U.S. district judge in Rhode Island blocked HUD's latest attempt to restructure funding on procedural grounds, but the agency could still appeal the ruling or try again next funding cycle. And if it's successful, local service providers say the changes could gut crucial programs that keep thousands of Texans out of homelessness annually.
17: It's so much better if families can move out of shelters, off the streets, and into homes.
15: Carol Klosik is the president and CEO of the Center for Transforming Lives. She says access to permanent housing grants stability to families experiencing homelessness, which makes it easier to work toward self-sufficiency.
17: And then they know where their children will go to school, which child care makes sense, what kind of transportation needs they have, what kind of job they can get into, all the things that they need to really be able to start their life.
15: It's a framework known as Housing First, the idea that giving someone a place to live stabilizes them enough to get back on their feet. If the proposed changes take effect, Klosik says they could no longer provide housing for clients in need.
17: That movement towards stability in families is what we all want and need.
15: And not every community would be impacted equally by HUD's overhaul. Sarah Kahn is the president and CEO of Housing Forward, the backbone agency for the homelessness response system in Dallas and Collin counties. She says the changes would actually allow them to access more funding. That's because they already fund interventions like emergency shelter and street outreach at the local level, which are aligned with the White House's new federal funding priorities.
18: That is where Dallas and Collin counties really shines, and that's why we've been able to increase our portfolio of funding every year, and we believe that we will remain competitive to increase resources this year as well.
15: To be sure, most service providers aren't against these new interventions that HUD wants to fund, which are still critical parts of a community's holistic response to homelessness. Lauren King is the CEO of Partnership Home, which manages the homelessness response system in Tarrant and Parker counties.
19: The problem is it's not an either or, it's a both and, right? So yes, we need more money for treatment, and also those people have to have some place to live when they finish with treatment.
15: And without additional federal investment, King says communities are doing the best they can with the resources they have.
19: We'll serve people and we'll do a great job, but without significant investment, the community as a whole, I think, is not going to see this huge decrease.
15: As for Thomas, she's just graduated with honors from Tarrant County Community College with her associate's degree. It's a long way from where she was before.
16: We're just living. We're out of surviving, and we're living now.
15: In a few weeks, she'll start at the University of Oklahoma to earn a bachelor's in social work, with the goal of someday helping other women who are going through similar situations. I'm Emily DeMott in Dallas.
2: Nominations are being accepted statewide through September 30th for the 2027 HEB Excellence in Education Awards Program. 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
20: 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I'm Brian Kirkpatrick in San Antonio.
2: And in sports, Texas A&M University Corpus Christi soccer kicked off a new season last night. They hosted Tarleton State in their home opener, tying 2-2 with the Texans.
21: 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What an opportunity for number 13, Dakota Marino.
2: That audio was courtesy of ESPN. Marino scored the Islanders' first goal of the season after the Texans took an early 2-0 lead. Katie Porter tied the game in the 61st minute. The Islanders will next face Texas A&M International at home on Sunday night. And that is the latest news and information on South Texas Midday. I'm Rob Boskamp. Your community arts calendar and more is on
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Harper Playhouse is currently in rehearsals for their production of the musical comedy The Addams Family, which opens on September 25th and runs through October 25th. Call 361-888-7469 for more information. The Bay Jammin' Concert and Cinema Series continues tonight with music at Cole Park featuring Cat and the Nat 20s and the Scarecrow People. Music begins at 7:45. The Friday night movie is How to Train Your Dragon. The movie begins at 8:45. 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Both exhibits are on display through August 30th. 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Two exhibits are currently on display at the Beeville Art Museum. The annual Texas Artist Exhibition showcases a variety of artistic styles from artists across the state. You will see everything from portraiture and large-scale abstract paintings to sculpture, ceramics, mixed-media works, and much more. At the same time, the Children Artists of Beeville exhibition will spotlight artwork created by participants in BAM's Summer Arts Program. Both displays are up through the month of August. 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This has been your Community Arts Calendar. We have music to continue the hour. We'll be listening to Victor Rosenbaum on the piano play Beethoven on his album Beethoven on your community-owned station, KADT and KVRT.

0: Stardate August 13th. A stellar vanishing act led to a revelation about an ice ball far from the sun. It has a thin atmosphere. It's the smallest object with a known atmosphere in the entire solar system. The object is 2002 XV93. It's in the Kuiper Belt, a wide donut beyond the orbit of Neptune, the sun's outermost major planet. The belt contains millions of icy bodies, including Pluto. XV93 is about 300 miles in diameter, just one-fifth as big as Pluto. Astronomers in Japan watched the little ice ball in January of 2024. They'd calculated that XV93 would pass in front of a star, hiding the star from view. As they watched the star disappear, it didn't blink out instantly. Instead, it dimmed a bit before it passed behind XV93. And it took a moment to reach full brightness when it returned to view. That meant that something was partially obscuring the star, an atmosphere. It's only about 1% as thick as Pluto's atmosphere, which is a bare wisp. XV93's gravity is extremely weak, so it can't hang on to any atmosphere for long. So the gases might bend into space from its interior, which would keep the atmosphere going. Or they might have surrounded the object after it was hit by a small comet. In that case, the atmosphere would start to vanish quickly, eventually leaving XV93 airless. You can find out how to subscribe to our daily program at stardate.org. For the McDonald Observatory, I'm Billy Henry.
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2: And a good afternoon. Lon Gonzalez with you on this lovely, breezy, warm Thursday afternoon. I hope you are doing well. And on the way, we've got Here and Now from NPR and so much more on your community-owned station, so stay with us this afternoon. You know, KEDT is honoring the late Ramiro Ram Chavez, Vietnam War hero, educator, and founder of the Veterans Band of Corpus Christi. 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Tune in for that and pay a little homage to Mr. Chavez, if you will. 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Coming up on 2 o'clock, Here and Now from NPR's Next.
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4: From NPR and WBUR Boston, I'm Indira Lakshmanan.
5: And I'm Scott Tong. This is Here and Now. Coming up, ICE has been criticized for its use of force. Now its officers may start wearing gloves that deliver electric shocks.
4: Also, residents of Alaska's capital are being urged to evacuate their homes as a melting glacier is expected to flood the valley.
6: It's like a slow-moving bullet. You can see it, but you don't know when it's going to hit. You don't know if it's going to be a hit or a miss.
5: And?
7: No one could stand between my men.
5: You've seen The Odyssey. Did you read the book? We will plunge into what Homer called the wine dark sea with our go-to book expert, Tracy Thomas, coming up Here and Now.
8: The news is first. Live from NPR News in Washington, I'm Louise Schiavone. Democrats and Republicans looking for November's magic formula to claim the national political advantage have a mixed bag of recent primary results. Republican voters this week appeared to be more discerning about Trump-anointed candidates. In Wisconsin, Minnesota, and Connecticut, Democratic voters signaled a preference for younger, progressive-leaning candidates. But as NPR's Elena Moore reports, all in moderation.
9: The general election is all about growing your coalition, but that only matters if Democrats show up and in full. It's clear these anti-establishment candidates are re-energizing a part of the base that has felt disconnected from the party in recent elections, but that could come at a risk of alienating other key parts of the base. And when you're looking at toss-up races this fall, Democrats can't afford to have any voter stay home.
8: NPR's Elena Moore. The UN Human Rights Office says Palestinians returning to Gaza are reporting degrading treatment and the confiscation of personal belongings. NPR's Anas Baba has more.
10: For Palestinians, the ordeal of trying to return home to Gaza after months of displacement comes with Israeli restrictions. A statement by the UN Human Rights Office in the occupied Palestinian territory says hundreds of returnees have reported physical violence, threats, harassment, and verbal abuse by Israeli troops. According to the statement, on a single day in July, 54 out of 92 returnees say their belongings were seized. In another instance, an elderly man was allegedly beaten and detained after asking about missing money. Two women reported intrusive body searches. In one case, a 4-year-old girl had to return to Gaza alone after her father was blocked from entering. Humanitarian workers had to trace her mother in Gaza. Anas Baba, NPR News, Gaza.
8: A federal judge in Boston has dismissed a Trump administration lawsuit against Harvard University that charged that the university failed to protect students on campus from anti-Semitism. NPR's Janaki Mehta has details.
11: The lawsuit, filed back in March, claimed that after the war in Gaza began, Harvard had turned, quote, a blind eye to anti-Semitism and discrimination against Jews and Israelis, unquote. Now Judge Richard Stearns of the U.S. District Court in Massachusetts has dismissed the lawsuit, saying its claims of anti-Semitism were, quote, too isolated and, quote, devoid of any factual allegations, unquote, to prove that Harvard was out of compliance with civil rights laws. While this is a win for Harvard, which has been in a years-long battle with the Trump administration, Harmeet Dhillon, the Assistant Attorney General for Civil Rights at the U.S. Department of Justice, told NPR, quote, we disagree with the ruling and are assessing next steps, unquote, adding that the Justice Department is actively investigating anti-Semitism nationwide. Janaki Mehta, NPR News.
8: Wall Street, the Nasdaq is up 248, the S&P 500 up 53. This is NPR. It's prepared to fund
12: This is Bird Note. Singing from atop a cactus, a handsome bird greets the new day. It's a black-throated sparrow, an iconic desert denizen of the southwestern U.S. and northern Mexico. A patch of pure black accents their throats, and white stripes boldly mark their dark faces. Black-throated sparrows thrive in open, arid habitats with evenly spaced shrubs, trees, and cacti. These bushy plants provide the perfect perch for the male's serenade and shelter for the female to build her cup-shaped nest. The sparrows can also be found on the ground, foraging for seeds and insects. Historically, these native ecosystems were naturally maintained with frequent low-intensity fires. But decades of drought and fire suppression have set the stage for hotter, more destructive blazes. We can protect this vibrant desert habitat by preventing overgrazing on rangelands, combating the spread of invasive plants, and restoring a sustainable fire regime to the landscape. Each of these measures would help sustain the black-throated sparrow's gentle song. For Bird Note, I'm Michael Stein.
13: This is NPR.

0: Broadcasting live from the Page and Dr. James Dinn studio, this is your community-owned station at the KEDT Center for Educational Broadcasting on the campuses of Del Mar College, KEDT-FM 90.3 in Corpus Christi, and KVRT-FM 90.7 in Victoria, now serving the Rio Grande Valley. I'm Spencer Chiak. I hope you enjoyed today's Here and Now. There'll be more tomorrow beginning at 2. On its way next, the National Daily News Show of Texas, the Texas Standard. KEDT honors the late Ramiro Ram Chavez, Vietnam War hero, educator, and founder of the Veterans Band of Corpus Christi. Tune in to KEDT TV for an encore of his 2022 appearance on South Texas Leaders and the 1995 special, The Veterans Band of Corpus Christi, a musical tribute. Both programs air at 7:30, Friday, August 14th. It's time now for South Texas Midday. It's 3 o'clock.
1: Children are being held in Texas detention centers far longer than legal limits allow. A check-in on the immigration crackdown today on the Texas Standard.
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1: I'm Laura Rice. People and politicians have rallied around their dislike of data centers, what this PR problem means for tech companies, and we'll check in on why an El Paso project might not be affected by Governor Abbott's new data center regulations. It's been nearly a month since this year's record-breaking flooding in South Central Texas, how it's impacted small towns with few resources, how an Austin nonprofit is trying to support musicians in an expensive city, and a young Texas track athlete's breaking records abroad. That and more today on the Texas Standard.
3: Live from NPR News in Washington, I'm Louise Schiavone. Conditions aboard the USS Abraham Lincoln deployed in the Middle East are in hot focus as the aircraft carrier has now logged more than 200 straight days at sea amid reports of dwindling food supplies and overall deteriorating living conditions aboard. Democrats have not been able to confirm reports that some sailors have tried to jump overboard, and they want an investigation. Defense Secretary Pete Hegseth, meanwhile, speaking today at a conference in Panama, told journalists the reports are not accurate.
4: Completely misrepresented. Listen, we make sure that every ship, every crew, every captain has everything we can provide them at every single moment. Some deployments are longer than others.
3: About 5,000 sailors are aboard. As midterm elections approach, some swing voters might not be quick to reject socialist political candidates. NPR's Ashley Lopez observed two online focus groups of Nevada voters, where most said they would not think negatively of a candidate that is labeled socialist.
5: The focus groups were made up of 12 voters with mixed political affiliations who supported Joe Biden in 2020 and then President Trump in 2024. 10 of those voters who participated under the condition their last name would not be used said they would not automatically dismiss a candidate who was labeled a socialist. Melody was one of them.
6: I mean, I think that they're at least looking at ways to make sure that everybody is taken care of.
5: According to the Pew Research Center, a third of Democrats view Democratic Socialist candidates positively, and a plurality of all Americans say they neither like nor dislike Democratic Socialists. Ashley Lopez, NPR News.
3: The Kennedy Center Board has, for a second time, voted to close down the main campus of the arts complex for a two-year renovation, 3 months after a federal judge blocked a similar plan. The board is also trying to put President Trump's name back on the building, and NPR's Anastasia Siulkis reports.
7: The board is chaired by President Trump and filled mostly with Trump allies. They voted again to close the center's main facilities for a $250 million renovation. The plans approved by the board include structural repairs, new marble floors, and nearly $12 million in acoustical improvements. The board plans to keep a campus addition called The Reach open for limited programming and as a memorial to JFK. The board also voted to test the federal judge's previous ruling to remove Trump's name from the center. Their plan now is to add an inscription saying that the center has been, quote, restored and renovated by President Donald J. Trump. The board's plans still need to be approved by the federal judge. Anastasia Tsoukas, NPR News.
3: On Wall Street approaching the close, the Dow was up 69, the Nasdaq up 214 points, the S&P 500 gained 50. This is NPR News. In the earthquake-stricken western part of Colombia, rescuers called for silence as they sought out sounds of life from massive piles of debris. Hundreds are still missing. More than 270 people are known dead from the 7.4 magnitude quake that struck on Monday. Officials say the current heat wave, Europe's fifth this summer, is lasting longer in the UK and France than the deadly heat wave of 2003 that killed tens of thousands of mostly elderly people. NPR's Eleanor Beardsley has details.
8: Clara Martin is walking her tiny dog Rocky down a searing Paris street. I always take the sidewalk in the shade and avoid the sun as much as possible, she says. Like most Parisians, she doesn't have air conditioning. Martin keeps the shutters closed all day and lives in front of a fan.
9: No, no.
8: She says even 20 years ago, she would have never imagined these kinds of temperatures. The thermometer is topping 40 degrees Celsius. That's 104 degrees Fahrenheit across France for the fifth time this summer. Severe drought conditions have sparked destructive wildfires. Europe is warming twice as fast as any other continent because of its proximity to the Arctic, where glaciers are melting and the land is now absorbing instead of reflecting the heat and sun. Eleanor Beardsley, NPR News, Paris.
3: Vietnam says it has seized a major haul of ivory shipped illegally from Africa. Vietnamese media show authorities displaying more than a ton of elephant ivory confiscated during a customs clearance. Vietnam is a major transfer point for contraband of this type. I'm Louise Schiavone, NPR News.
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11: This is your South Texas weather update. Thursday might be the hottest day we've had all week. Afternoon highs range from the mid-90s to triple digits. Heat advisories are in place across South Texas until 6 p.m. tonight. We'll cool off in just a little while as temperatures start to climb down to the upper 70s, lower 80s, depending on your listening area. But we're not out of the oven just yet. We'll be back to hot weather this time tomorrow. I'm Rob Boskamp, and that is your South Texas weather update. It's now time for the Texas Standard.
1: We're hitting a high of 99 today in Tyler, 101 in Lubbock, 106 in Wichita Falls. The northeastern part of the state and into the panhandle under heat advisories today, along with a portion of the Texas Gulf Coast around Corpus Christi. Areas of the RGV also expected to hit real temperatures of up to 107. It's the Texas Standard for Thursday, August 13th. I'm Laura Rice. The weather and the calendar still say summer, but the schedule is starting to feel more like fall, with schools starting back up across the state. Many parents are celebrating the consistency that brings while also wondering what happened to those summer days that are somehow individually too long and yet still go by far too quickly. It's that passage of time I'd like to get you all thinking about for just a moment. 100 days ago, that was May 5th. That was the end of last school year, before graduation, before the start of summer, before 100-degree days. Back then, some children were put into immigration detention centers in Texas, and they still aren't out. That's illegal, and it's the subject of a new Texas Tribune investigation. The Trib found many children have been held in the South Texas Family Residential Center in Dilley for 100 days or more. The legal limit is 20. Alex Wynn helped contribute to this investigation. Alex, welcome back to the Texas Standard.
12: Yeah, thanks for having me.
1: Tell us more about what the data revealed. I mean, how many children and what age groups are we talking about being held in this detention center for long stretches of time?
12: Yeah, for sure. So as you mentioned, the first thing we should know about the immigration detention of children is that there has been a long-standing legal settlement that sets the limit in terms of how long immigrant children should be held in federal custody. That's 20 days. Under the Biden administration, they ended the practice of detaining families and closed the Dilley facility. But under the second Trump administration, that Dilley facility was reopened in March 2025 and for family detention, basically. And so our data look at the number of children detained at the facility since March 2025. We don't have the most updated data for recent months, such as June or July. But by looking at data that was released through the Deportation Data Project, we were able to see that, you know, this facility had detained around 3,000 children within its first year of renewed operations. And more than half of those children were held there for longer than the 20 days legal limit. We also know that, you know, a lot of children were held for far beyond that 20-day legal limit. And then we also have a small but not insignificant number of children who were held, you know, more than 90 days, and also even into the triple digits. So we have found at least 60 children who were held there for 100 days or more since March 2025. Of course, some have since been released, but in our story, we saw court declarations and were in touch with attorneys for a family, a teenage boy and his mother, who have been held in Dili for more than 120 days.
1: So this teen in your story went by the initials SMH. What did you hear from him?
12: Yeah, so this case is very interesting. His family entered the country over a decade ago. They became green card holders in 2016, and he has been raised in California since then. He saw himself as an average American kid. But earlier this year, in early April, federal government detained the whole family and separate them, putting the father in one Texas detention center and him and his mother at Dili. And the reason that the federal government has announced in April and since then is that they are a national security risk. And the reason they give is because his grandmother, in this case, was a famous spokesperson for Iran during the Iranian hostage crisis in the 70s. But the family themselves, they have not committed any crime, and he is a 16-year-old boy. And so the attorneys for the family have said they are being punished for the connection to his grandmother without doing anything wrong themselves.
1: Lawmakers, including Representative Joaquin Castro, have been calling for the facility in Dili to be shut down. What, if anything, do you think this new information might do?
12: I think that there will be continued demands from lawmakers, Democrats, to shut down Dili. I think it's important to continue keeping an eye on the conditions and the length of stay for children at the facility, especially because medical experts and children advocates told us that it is very detrimental for children to be held in detention for this long. You know, attorneys who were able to visit Dili as part of a way to monitor the settlement, they saw children breaking down. They saw children wetting the bed after they have learned how to use a toilet. So I guess regressing on their developmental as children. A medical expert told me that there's no humane way to detain a child. And so it is important to continue keeping an eye on what's happening there and talking to the children to see, you know, how they are experiencing the tension.
1: Alex Nguyen is a reporter with the Texas Tribune who contributed to this investigation. We've shared it at texasstandard.org. Alex, thank you again.
12: Yeah, thanks for having me.
1: Big tech companies are hungry for massive computing capacity to provide AI tools, but that's coming up against a big PR problem. Data centers make people mad. Politicians on both sides of the aisle are talking about moratoriums, and citizens are crowding town hall meetings expressing their anger. Our tech expert Omar Gayaga has been considering the data center divide. Omar, welcome.
9: Hi, thanks for having me.
1: Most of us are familiar with the tension between economic development and a desire to keep our communities the way they are. But data centers seem to turn that conflict up to 11. Why do you think that is?
9: Well, I think it's several reasons. The first being that they're spreading really quickly. There's about 2,500 data centers across the country, either active or under construction, but there's plans for thousands more, and that's to keep up with our data needs. I think the people in the data center industry and the tech industry would say, we're building these for you people. I don't know if they use the term you people, but it feels like it. You know, these can cost billions of dollars to construct. They can be the size of use as much electricity as a small city, as well as water resources. And a lot of this is driven by AI, which a lot of people have ambivalent feelings about. You know, they've always been around, but it feels like in the last year or two, people have just gotten more aware of the resources that they're using and some of the dangers, including health concerns. So I think there's just more awareness of what data centers are and how prevalent they are. I don't think people really notice them as much as they do in the last year or two.
1: All right. Well, you've mentioned a lot of really important points. Let's break those down. First, I want to talk about how this is seemingly bringing people across the political spectrum to join up opposing data centers. I mean, is that striking to you, or is that something we've seen before?
9: No, that's new. I think this goes beyond the, you know, business is good versus, you know, business is harmful. I think we're starting to see bipartisan support for some of these moratoriums or cancellation of data center projects. And I think that's just politicians becoming aware of just people's concerns that they don't want their electricity bills to go up. If they're in communities where there's water shortages, they're worried about that. I think politicians on both sides of the aisle are becoming attuned to people really don't like these, and we need to at least slow the pace down or study what's going on before we just, you know, let data centers do whatever they want. And a lot of it is at the local level. We're seeing local communities either cancel or pause contracts on proposed plans for data centers.
1: So the water and the power do seem to be the things that come up again and again in these conversations about opposition to data center development. Is that what you're seeing, or is there something else in this aspect of data center development that people really seem to be up in arms about, especially here in Texas?
9: I mean, we talked before about Aaron Brockovich getting involved, and I think data centers have a big target on them right now. I think they are, you know, along with AI, are sort of just people have decided we don't like data centers. We don't like all the things that they bring in terms of the resources that they use, in terms of their connections to the tech industry. But it's also other factors. I mean, there's a debate right now in Bastrop. The California-based Pacifico Energy has a proposal for a data center that is gas-powered. Some of the concern is its proximity to the Earth Native Wilderness School. It's not just concerns about how much electricity and water usage there's going to be, which, of course, that's a huge concern, but also how close are these to schools? How close are these to communities? Is the noise or pollution going to be a factor for people who live or work nearby?
1: Well, you alluded to this, too. We think of data centers as new. They arrived with the AI era. But you mentioned giant buildings full of computers have been around for a good while now, right?
9: Yeah, of course. I mean, for decades. But what we're seeing is just the acceleration of their building, because these companies, you know, OpenAI, Meta, Google, Amazon, they need more power. They need these data centers to continue to grow their AI operations and their data operations. But it's not just AI. It's also, you know, the Netflix streaming that we're doing, and the cellular needs of our phones, you know, those data needs. But I definitely see backlash of things like, you know, Amazon announced plans for a West Texas data center that could be the biggest pollutant in the country. Oof. The single biggest source of pollution in the entire country from one data center. So, you know, and they also had some backlash about a data center in California where they just really didn't open up for public comment. And, you know, they didn't let people know about it. So definitely there's certain tech companies that I think are becoming associated with data centers, and the backlash is being directed at them as well.
1: Omar Gayaga writes about tech for CNET and joins us each week here on The Standard. Omar, thanks so much.
9: I sure appreciate it. Thanks for having me.
1: More data center coverage coming up later in the program, namely why a huge El Paso project may be getting a pass from Governor Abbott's new regulations. Up next, a check-in on flood recovery in a small Texas city hit hard last month. Stay with us on the Texas Standard.
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0: It's the Texas Standard. I'm Laura Rice. The debate over how local officials in Texas interact and work with U.S. Immigration and Customs Enforcement has played out differently across the state. Now, several San Antonio area lawmakers are questioning why local governments are signing immigration enforcement agreements with the federal government. Texas Public Radio's Corey Cook reports.
1: The criticism comes as six Bexar County municipalities participate in the 287G program. The agreement allows trained local law enforcement officers to perform certain immigration enforcement duties under ICE supervision. Representative Barbara Gervin Hawkins says some municipalities may be attracted to the program because of federal financial support, but she says cities should not trade their independence for federal money.
2: I know that there are budget shortages in different cities and municipalities. But here's the deal. Let's not sell out. Let's not sell out to Rome.
1: The six Bexar County municipalities with 287G agreements are Balcones Heights, Hollywood Park, China Grove, St. Hedwig, Sandy Oaks, and Von Ormy. The city of San Antonio does not have a 287G agreement with ICE. The partnerships are made directly between local law enforcement agencies and the federal government. I'm Corey Cook in San Antonio.
0: And you're listening to the Texas Standard. It's been close to a month since rain pummeled south central Texas, causing record-breaking flooding. Three people died, and hundreds of homes were damaged or destroyed. The disaster hit just after we marked the one-year anniversary of 2025's catastrophic flooding. More than 130 people died last year, mostly along the Guadalupe River in the Texas Hill Country. While this July's disaster had a much smaller death toll, the flooding spread across a wider geographic area, inundating dozens of small Texas towns that were spared last year. Among them was Crystal City. It's home to around 6,000 people and is the seat of Zavala County, which has one of the state's highest poverty rates. KERA's Priscilla Rice reports residents are making do with the help of volunteers as they wait for more assistance.
3: If you drove through Crystal City a month ago, before the Nueces River rose as high as 37 feet, it would look very different than it does today. Now, construction equipment outside homes overpowers the local birds, crickets, and cicadas. The Chula Vista neighborhood is off FM 65, which runs along one of Nueces River's tributaries. Tires, furniture, and other destroyed possessions are piled in front of houses. An empty lot has become a makeshift landfill. A few horses and goats chew overgrown grass outside gutted buildings. On the other side of town, you'll find the Sagebrush Motel. The lobby is filled with buckets of cleaning supplies, bags of food, and home essentials like paper towels. This 50-room hotel has become one of several community hubs for locals who've lost everything. Darian Thompson manages a hotel.
4: So we've had an influx of people. We have about, I would say, 5 to 6 rooms of displaced people, but when it first started, we had pretty much the whole hotel full.
3: According to the Zavala County Sheriff's Office, over 100 homes in the area saw some sort of flooding, from minimal to extreme. Thompson's own home was flooded, but she can still live there.
4: We have a couple people who were told that their houses are going to be bulldozed, so they're going to be with us until they can find housing, so we've been trying to help them find housing.
3: In the weeks since the flood, the hotel lobby stayed busy. Volunteers rotate through, including lifelong Crystal City resident Martha Segura.
5: I mean, we love our small little community. Everyone's tight-knit it.
3: She's lived here 5 decades and says nothing like this has happened before, so she's taking time off work to pitch in.
5: I've been in the houses, we've cleaned, we've gutted, we moved some families into their whole entire life in boxes, into a storage room.
3: Segura's going door to door in the hardest hit neighborhoods, making sure residents have what they need and connecting them with assistance.
5: Yeah, I'm sorry I get emotional, is that it's something very near and dear to my heart, that when something happens, I want to make sure that everybody gets the help that they need.
3: Volunteers have also come from outside the community. like Jane Smith, who's staying at the Sagebrush.
6: I called Uvalde first, then I called Hondo, called Kerrville, and the big cities usually get help first. So I looked on Facebook. This man was talking about how they needed stuff in Crystal City.
3: She's driven 4 hours from El Campo, Texas, twice so far. On this Saturday morning, Smith drives around recovering neighborhoods to give away food and check in.
7: Let me drive down there so you don't have to walk.
3: Today, she meets Diana Bustamante, okay, whose house filled with several feet of water last month.
8: I'm overwhelmed because I've never been through something like this.
3: Her husband helped rip off the exterior walls up to where the water rose. Now, the siding's replaced with plywood. Inside, it's almost empty. The appliances and furniture had to be thrown away. Bustamante says her family saved paycheck by paycheck to buy the property, but still, they're thankful they're alive.
8: I have it bad, but I don't have it as bad as other people. We have a lot of elderly people that they lost it all. And they're handicapped, and you know, they had to find shelter for them. So I'm one of the blessed ones. Even though I lost a lot, I'm one of the blessed ones.
3: For now, she lives next door to her son in his trailer home, which was spared. A few blocks away, Luisa Martinez sweeps her front porch where her remaining belongings are stacked. Her daughter's ivory quinceañera dress with a gold trim lays on top of the pile.
9: Well, actually, only the stuff that you see here on the front porch. That's what I have left. Other than that, I don't have nothing else.
3: Her house has also been emptied, with the exception of a few things, and a fish tank that houses the family's pet axolotl. For now, she's dealing with the unexpected expense of renting an apartment.
9: I came to clean up, get some few stuff that I have out, because this company that's going to come and help me remove everything and put it there on the front to be taken away.
3: Outside, a group of volunteers haul debris from a nearby residence. They've been working for hours in over 100-degree heat. Martinez hopes to get back in her house sooner than later.
9: Well, right now, we're just waiting. Hopefully, FEMA helps us, or any agency, Red Cross. We're just waiting. All we could do is just wait.
3: The moves needed to unlock several streams of federal assistance haven't been made yet. Zavala County spokesperson Marcial Garza says he's hopeful a major disaster declaration will soon be issued by President Donald Trump. Local business owner Andrelyn Marquez understands the confusion.
10: So you see the questions on Facebook that, where's FEMA, where's the help? A lot of that comes from not necessarily knowing the process of things.
3: And that process, the recovery process, could be a long one. Marquez says it'll take quite a while before things start feeling normal again.
10: Nobody built their house in one day, and it's not going to be repaired in one day. This is going to be anywhere from a 3-month to a year plan for Crystal City or those victims that do have the damages to their houses.
3: The silver lining, she says, is how the disaster has shone a spotlight on Crystal City's resilience and unity. Marquez knows the people here won't let anyone go without food, water, or housing, and that the community will get through this together. I'm Priscilla Rice in Crystal City.
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0: From the Texas Newsroom, I'm Matt Harab. A high school football player in Austin has died after experiencing a medical emergency at practice. 17-year-old Odin Hensley was a lineman on the varsity team for Lake Travis. He collapsed on Monday and was in intensive care. The superintendent announced his death in a letter sent to parents last night. An investigation is underway into the crash of a military helicopter in a rural area near Fort Hood. Cliff Coleman is the public information officer for the Bell County Sheriff's Department.
1: We know that from the Fort Hood Criminal Investigation Division, who is leading this investigation, that this was an Apache helicopter and two souls were on board. They were pronounced deceased.
0: The helicopter went down Wednesday afternoon in a grassy field, sparking a fire that burned more than 150 acres. Military leaders confirmed that both victims were soldiers at Fort Hood. An appeals court has reinstated some of the mail-in voting restrictions passed by Texas lawmakers in 2021. Several of the provisions under Senate Bill 1 have been on hold after being challenged as being too cumbersome and a violation of the Americans with Disabilities Act. A three-judge panel with the Fifth Circuit ruled the plaintiffs lacked standing to challenge the law. Protesters are speaking out against construction in Big Bend National Park. Construction crews have started grading roads and clearing land to install barriers. Billy Bartko is a river outfitter from nearby Terlingua.
2: I believe this is really about federal versus local. It's about intimately knowledgeable versus not knowledgeable at all. And so you have an educated local group trying to get the message out that this is ridiculous.
0: Some lawmakers, including U.S. Senator John Cornyn, have raised concerns about the project. Texas lawmakers are looking at safety concerns caused by the proliferation of drones. Dr. Michael McGee is an expert on drone technology with the RAND Corporation.
3: This extensive, incredible technology is available to everybody. And I think that, again, we are just at the infancy, and this is something that Texas is going to be dealing with for the next 50 years.
0: He was one of the witnesses who spoke before a state Senate committee in Austin. Lawmakers heard testimony on the widespread use of drones by smugglers and cartels. And a surrogate mother at the center of a custody dispute has given birth in Dallas. McKenna West lives in Alaska and was under contract with a couple in California. She came to Texas seeking legal support after the couple asked her to have an abortion when a congenital heart defect was detected within the fetus. Texas Attorney General Ken Paxton has intervened on her behalf. I'm Matt Harab in the Texas Newsroom.
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5: 33 minutes past the hour, Texas Standard Time. I'm Angela Kocherga. At the 2026 World Athletics Indoor Championships in Poland, the men's 800-meter race came down to a tight finish, as you can hear in this audio from NBC Sports.
6: Adewee was trying to find some room on the inside. Bull there in fourth. Creston and the teenager from the United States, Cooper Lutkenhaus, world champion!
5: Cooper Lutkenhaus wasn't just the world champion in the 800. At 17 years old, he became the sport's youngest ever gold medal winner. When he's not setting new records on the track, Lutkenhaus attends Northwest High School in Justin, just north of Fort Worth. Liam Tharm, who covers track and field for The Athletic, recently wrote a long feature about the teenage phenom and what might come next for him. Liam, welcome to the Texas Standard.
7: Thank you so much for having me. Hello.
5: So how long has Cooper been on your radar?
7: On my radar, going back to kind of last summer at US Nationals, he had a real breakout performance there, ran a really, really strong semi-final. There's two rounds before the final, and came back really hard, stumbled a bit in the race actually, and ran a really good time, and then qualified for the World Championships, which was just quite incredible in a really stacked field. I think he just completely broke onto the scene with that.
5: Well, every once in a while, we see a teenager compete at the highest levels of professional soccer or basketball. How rare is this for track?
7: No, it happens. I mean, it happens a lot with U.S. talent as well. I think the high school system is very good. You've got youngsters going into college, which Cooper's foregoing because he's turned professional already. But I think kind of the theory is that if the talent is there, it will kind of come through and shine through. But he's the first middle distance man in U.S. track history to turned professional while in high school. There's a few that have done it out of high school, kind of graduated, but even by these standards, he's really, really good.
5: Well, now you got to know Lütkenhaus and his family a bit for this article. How would you say he's handling being a teenager and one of the world's biggest runners?
7: Yeah, he seems really quite chilled out when I spoke to him. I think he's got a really good family dynamic around him. His dad was a collegiate runner, mum, good athlete as well, and he's got two older brothers, both of whom are very good athletes, as you might imagine. I think that the genetics in the family are quite good. One of his older brothers runs at the University of Tulsa. He's a little bit slower than Cooper, still very, very good. So I think he's grown up in that sporting environment and has, you know, looked so much better for it, kind of got that real competitive drive that you might imagine a younger sibling to have.
5: Well, in your opinion, what makes him so successful on the track?
7: I mean, he's really quick. That kind of goes without saying that you kind of need, the 800 meters is a hard race because you need speed, you need endurance, and it's kind of finding that right balance between both. So you've got kind of pure power, but you can't hold on, then you can lead in the race, but you're going to fall away. And if you know, got kind of the reverse and you don't quite have enough speed, then people are just going to run away from you. And you know, Cooper's quite tall, he's quite, you know, stocky, he's definitely well built for his age, and he runs really well late in races. You'll see him kind of being second or third when it comes towards, you know, kind of the final half lap, 200 meters or so, and he just, you know, he described it to me as kind of exploding out of a cannon is how his coach calls it. And he's really kind of kicking hard, and he's beaten the Olympic champion Emmanuel Wanyonyi, you know, in a kind of a big sprint finish like that. Beating Marco Arop, the North American record holder, in the same kind of way. So not only is he kind of really good and physically really talented, but he's got a really smart racing brain, which we don't really say a lot about kind of youngsters, but normally it takes him a few years to kind of develop that over time. He just seems to have this built in.
5: Well, Lütkenhaus didn't compete in the 2024 Summer Olympics in Paris. Do you think it's a pretty good bet that we'll see him in Los Angeles in 2028?
7: I mean, US trials as a Brit kind of watching from over the pond is always pretty brutal. I mean, he, you know, qualified for World Championships last year, off the back of a, you know, running in a really, really stacked final. There's some really talented American athletes that end up, just because of how good the depth is there, that don't end up making kind of championships. Josh Howie's missed out, you know, man with real kind of indoor success. Same goes with kind of Bryce Hoppel. Donovan Brazier's now come back onto the scene. So part of the challenge is there's only kind of three spots. So he will also have to go there on the day and kind of qualify and earn the right. And often, actually, I think US trials, in terms of succeeding there and making the team, it's almost equivalent to that kind of global final. It's almost like going to an Olympics to make the Olympics. But he's absolutely got the talent. It's probably just a case of, over the next couple of years, managing him, dealing with ups and downs. He's still a youngster. This is only his first professional season. I don't think we can expect him to always be at this level, trying to deal with injuries and his body maturing. But, I mean, where his season might be is a, you know, it's a scary thought.
5: We've been speaking to Liam Tharm, reporter for The Athletic, and we'll have a link to his full story on Texas runner Cooper Lütkenhaus over at texasstandard.org. Liam, thank you so much for your time.
7: Thank you for having me.
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0: This is the Texas Standard. I'm Laura Rice. When an East Texas artist saw video after video of flooding in her hometown of Hunt last year, she felt helpless, so she turned to watercolor. Inspired by the image of a muddy, stuffed bunny, Janelle McCall created a children's book about finding hope after the flood. It's a story that may prove useful again as that area is recovering from a second year of damaging storms. McCall's cousin Phyllis Sample still lives in Kerrville. She told Texas State student journalist Hope Monty about the conversations that brought about the book, Stuffy and the Great Flood.
1: I just can't describe to you how awful it looked. And she goes, what people are not seeing is the trauma. We still have our memories. The house is 85 years, something like that. And it had never flooded. I remember it was 2 weeks after the flood. I went out there and I was kind of like, it was a month easily before I went back out there. I couldn't imagine being there. And you know, it's terrifying. And, you know, I can't imagine our old house. And I'm thinking, I used to sleep at this end. And, you know, we always slept with the doors open. You could hear the down below the rapids and the water. I can't imagine the water coming in. You're getting out of bed and it's up to here. And I'm thinking, if my parents had been there, they would have gone. I don't think they would have gone now. Somebody posts a picture of this doll and she paints it. At some point I said, I want one of these pictures. Mm-hmm. And then she's magic. She writes this book. We wanted the money to go to the Hunt Preservation Society, and the purpose of it is not a profit. It's just get it out there for whoever wants it. And it's very comforting. It was healing seeing the pictures and my own memories.
0: Phyllis Sample spoke with Texas State student journalist Hope Monty about the book she worked on with her cousin, artist Janelle McCall. Stuffy and the Great Flood includes images and memories from their childhood in the Hill Country and is meant to inspire hope in the face of devastation. Some of the book's proceeds go to the Hunt Preservation Society, which works on flood recovery in the Hunt community. Well, you may have heard Austin proudly calls itself the live music capital of the world, but the city is no longer the affordable college town it was when it picked up the title. Many musicians struggle just trying to live in Austin and pay all their bills. KUT's Olivia Aldridge reports on a local advocacy group that helps make at least one aspect of life a little more affordable.
2: Yeah, what's up, everybody? How we doing?
3: Zach Morgan is a funk keyboardist in Austin. These days, he's pretty established. He plays with a bunch of bands around town. He's 38 and married and thinking about having a kid. But to get started on this path, he needed a big push. That came in 2015 when he lost his job in tech.
2: I was like, okay, well, maybe this is my sign to try the full-time music thing. Step one in that was like, get health insurance again.
3: Coming from the corporate world, it was intimidating to think about figuring out health benefits on his own. He found help from the nonprofit Health Alliance for Austin Musicians, or HAM.
2: That's part of being able to make this whole thing work, I think.
3: HAM subsidizes the monthly insurance premiums for thousands of musicians.

0: patients who buy plans through the Affordable Care Act marketplace. They partner with Central Health, a public agency that provides healthcare resources for low-income residents of Austin and surrounding Travis County. Together, they plan to spend about $4 million on the program this year. Rachel Blair is Chief Strategy Officer for HAM.
1: When you think about the average HAM member making about $30,000 a year, there's no way that they would be able to spend a third of their income on healthcare.
0: Here's how it's worked for the past decade. HAM members enroll in one of the plans that Central Health offers on the marketplace. And if they fall within a certain income range, they'll get a federal subsidy for part of the monthly premium. Central Health covers the rest. Musicians who don't quite fit in the income criteria, maybe because they make a little more, can still get about half their premium costs covered directly by HAM. Blair says musicians who are insured are healthier, and they don't have to worry as much about falling ill or getting in an accident while on the road.
1: That chronic stress erodes our health. It impacts creativity. It impacts a willingness to take a risk, to go out and be a creative entrepreneur, to be a musician, to put yourself out there in a very physical way.
0: HAM's work has become a model for other cities that have live music scenes. Some of them, like New Orleans and Nashville, also have programs for getting musicians health care. In Texas, HAM helped launch a similar program in Denton. That's where the University of North Texas has its top-rated music and arts schools. Roy Orbison, Nora Jones, Meatloaf, and others got their start in Denton.
2: There's a very long history of jazz, weird art rock. The visual arts community here is very strong.
0: That's Jennifer Kapanos, president of the Denton Music and Arts Collaborative. They want local musicians and artists to stick around.
2: More and more people were maybe graduating college and leaving and going to find better opportunities other places.
0: The Denton Group offers a subsidy of $100 a month to help local musicians and artists buy insurance. Back in Austin, the restaurant industry is another important part of the local economy. Central Health just started another partnership like HAM's to help insure waiters, cooks, and other food workers. Kit Abney-Spels with Central Health says they like to work with specific industries that already have networks they can tap.
3: I think some people believe that, oh, if you just say it, like, hey, you know, free insurance for you, that people will just come. And that's not always the case.
0: The model does have gaps. In most states, the very lowest income people are covered by Medicaid, not the marketplace plans. But Texas is one of 10 states that did not expand Medicaid, so those people can't get coverage through either option. HAM tries to help musicians in that situation get low-cost doctor's appointments when they can. And for people who do qualify, it's gotten more expensive. Insurance rates are rising everywhere, and Congress decided to cut back on subsidies for marketplace plans in 2026. Rachel Blair says HAM has had to turn people away. The percentage of HAM members who are insured dropped from 95 to 91% this year.
1: While it is a decrease, we feel really proud of being able to stay as high as we are, and we're working to get back as best we can.
0: In September, HAM will hold its yearly festival and fundraiser. Bands will play at grocery stores, parking lots, even on the steps of the Texas Capitol, doing their part to raise enough money to help pay for their health care in 2027. I'm Olivia Aldridge in Austin.
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0: 30 great years. 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
1: It's the Texas Standard. I'm Laura Rice. Governor Greg Abbott announced new guidelines last week aimed at making sure Texas data centers, quote, pay their own way, including covering the cost of their energy infrastructure, reusing water, and moving away from taxpayer-funded incentives. But there's a big question about what those guidelines mean for one of the state's largest data center projects, Meta's $14 billion facility now under construction in Northeast El Paso. Diego Mendoza Moyers covers energy and the environment for El Paso Matters and has been following this project closely. Diego, welcome back to the Texas Standard.
2: Thanks for having me.
1: Well, we've talked about data centers in El Paso on the Standard before, but give us a refresher about this Meta project, which received a big incentive package from the city.
2: Yeah, so Meta started building this facility, or I should say they sought tax breaks for this facility from El Paso, the city of El Paso and county, back in late 2023, when the environment was quite a bit different. I think the public perception quite a bit different of AI data centers. So the city and county were very keen at that time to award 80% break on property taxes for about 25 years. And the city also added on top of that $12.5 million to improve the roads around Meta's data center. So again, 3 years ago, very different environment, and I think much less public backlash at the time over those deals that have since become very unpopular.
1: Right. So we're talking about this now because of Abbott's guidelines. They specifically mention ERCOT, but El Paso isn't part of the ERCOT grid. So how does that factor into this Meta project, or does it just not apply at all?
2: Yeah, so this is one of those announcements that can make you a little bit jaded about politics and government, right? Because the governor issues this announcement about how he's going to protect everybody and make sure that, you know, nobody's utility bills go up or the water supply is affected or you know, that cities are giving out tax breaks and so forth to these facilities. But then when you look at the local context around the state, and for every data center is so different, and it so depends on the local situation. So as you said, El Paso is on a different grid than ERCOT. And so the governor was threatening, hey, data centers that don't comply with these directives I'm issuing, we will threaten with, you know, not connecting into the ERCOT grid. Well, what does that mean for this power plant that Meta's having developed to power its data center that isn't going to be on ERCOT? And of course, the Public Utility Commission of Texas also regulates the entire state, not just the ERCOT grid. So, you know, maybe we see the PUC exercise some influence that way now that the governor's making his voice heard. But the fact is, the directives that the governor issued, we have no idea what they mean for El Paso, if anything, right? And so it's very easy to say, oh, we're going to protect every ratepayer, but not answering the questions of what that means in the local context in every community where a data center is being built.
1: Well, you just hinted at this. A big part of this data center project is the McLeod power plant that El Paso Electric wants to build for Meta. So what exactly is that plant, and what do we know about who is going to pay for it?
2: Yeah, so this is where things get a little bit complex. But so El Paso Electric, the investor-owned utility that serves, you know, our area of far west Texas as well as southern New Mexico, they entered into agreement with Meta to build a power plant that's really less of a traditional power plant and really just a bunch of, it's over 800 small generators kind of stacked together, because Meta said, El Paso Electric, we don't have time for you to build a power plant, a solar farm. Put together whatever source of energy you can as soon as possible for our facility. So El Paso Electric said, sure, we'll oblige. And they're now developing this collection of generators called the McLeod plant for Meta. For 5 years, it will only be connected to Meta's data center. Meta will pay all the costs. After that 5 years, El Paso Electric has signaled it wants to tie it into the entire grid and have us all pay for it. So it's this power plant that El Paso Electric is only building because Meta's demanding it. And now El Paso Electric saying that they want to put that into the rates that we all pay in a few years. What does that mean for Abbott's directive about making sure that bills don't go up as a result of data centers? You know, does that run afoul of that rule? I think you could make the case it does. But this is what I mean about these complexities in the local context determine everything. And so when you issue these statewide directives, it's really hard to interpret what that means at a local level with these very complex projects.
1: Well, I understand it's not just the governor sending out press releases. Meta put out its own press release in response to what Governor Abbott issued. What did they have to say about Abbott's guidelines?
2: Yeah, so they both issued these kind of very similar press releases where they're both saying, look, Meta's, we're on board with what Abbott's saying. We're on board with responsible data center development. We're going to do great and it's going to be wonderful. Well, of course, Meta, when I followed up, didn't address questions about, are you still going to use, quote, outdated tax breaks? So, of course, Meta isn't giving up its very lucrative tax break deal with the city, and the city of El Paso confirmed that, no, our contract with Meta that we signed back in 2023 is still in place. And so they both issued these press releases, very kumbaya. Yes, we're very much on board with Governor Abbott's directives, but what that really means, I don't think that it means that Meta's not going to still receive public subsidies.
1: So I guess bottom line, do Abbott's new guidelines actually change anything for Meta's data center in El Paso?
2: Well, I think the one thing that they could change maybe is the perception of Abbott in the minds of voters, right? Let's not forget that in November we have an election coming up. And I don't want to be too cynical. I think that it's natural for any governor to respond to voter concerns about an issue. But let's not forget that last November, Governor Abbott issued a press release hailing a $40 billion investment by Google in data centers in Texas and calling Texas the epicenter of AI development. And so I just think that if anything, this is more of a political statement than something that's going to change the reality on the ground for data centers and the impact they have on local communities.
1: I guess that is a really interesting point. And I wonder what you've seen as this attention has grown on data centers. Was this something that flew under the radar originally for El Pasoans? Did they not really quite even get what a data center was? And now we're here and they're everywhere. And the level of, animosity towards them has grown.
2: Yeah, I think that's exactly right. When the city of El Paso, again, approved these tax breaks, and the county of El Paso as well for Meta back in late 2023, I think it was looked at as like, hey, great, a big tech company want to invest and pay taxes? Like, sure, we'll incentivize that, no problem. And so now, that again, almost 3 years ago, and we saw, of course, Abbott welcome these investments. We saw the mayor of El Paso, Renard Johnson, even last year was very much hailing this investment by Meta. And the city of El Paso, much like the governor's office, has pivoted to go, we need to put protections in place. We need to be more skeptical of these data center investments. Mm-hmm. And so I think it was just very much a thing of the perception shifting very publicly in the last year or so.
1: Now, we've been talking about this, as you said, for years, or El Paso has, bringing this facility to the area. Where does it sit right now as far as construction goes? When is it going to be complete? When is it going to be online?
2: Yeah, so it's very much under construction, massive site near the Texas-New Mexico state line. Meta has said that the value of the land and the things it's built so far worth $2.3 billion. So a lot of money Meta's already poured into the site. El Paso Electric is seeking approval from the Public Utility Commission to build the power plant for it right next door. And so that's really where it's at. We'll see if the PUC responds to Governor Abbott's directives and either denies them this power plant or puts in protections for ratepayers. We'll see. But yeah, the facility is very much under construction. Meta's partnering BlackRock to pay for it all, and they say it'll be done in about 2 years. And when it is, it'll be the biggest taxpayer in El Paso, so it's very much underway.
1: Diego Mendoza Moyers covers energy and the environment for El Paso Matters. Diego, thank you again.
2: Appreciate you for having me.
1: Well, you can keep up with Texas Standard anytime at texasstandard.org. 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Another way to keep up with the news from across the state is to sign up for the Talk of Texas. 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Texas Standard's producers and reporters include Sarah Ash, Shelley Brisbane, Michael Marks, and Sean Saldana. Raul Alonso is our assistant digital editor. Leah Scarpelli is our director, and Reina Sevilla and Caroline File are our technical directors. The Texas Standard's executive producer is Rhonda Fanning.
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0: 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Hope you've enjoyed today's Texas Standard. 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It's 4 o'clock.
1: These billionaires have all this money, and we are making minimum wage.
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2: I'm Elsa Chang.
3: And I'm Juana Summers. What kind of role could the National Guard play at polling places during the midterm elections?
4: I think what we are about to see is going to be the deployment of National Guard soldiers to, quote unquote, protect the security of the vote in November.
2: Also, Crimea is facing constant drone attacks from the air and sea as Ukraine challenges Russia's grip on the peninsula.
5: You are arrested if you speak Ukrainian, if you have Ukrainian keyboard, if you have Ukrainian music.
3: And the imbalance of labor in many relationships where the woman out-earns the man. First, this news.
6: Live from NPR News in Washington, I'm Ryland Barton. The Pacific-based aircraft carrier USS George Washington is heading toward the Middle East. This comes after reports of mental health and supply issues aboard the USS Abraham Lincoln, which has spent a record-setting 240 days at sea supporting the Iran war. Massachusetts Democratic Congressman Seth Moulton is a Marine veteran and one of the lawmakers demanding answers about the reported conditions on the ship.
7: It's so obvious that nobody here believes in the mission. I don't believe in the mission. How can our troops floating around the Gulf believe in this mission when it's been an abject failure, when it's actually done more to empower Iran than can curtail their nuclear weapons program or anything else? And that's why we got to end this war.
6: Independent military news outlet Stars and Stripes reported family members and sailors saying the roughly 5,000 service members aboard the Lincoln have endured food and water shortages, disrupted mail service, and long work days with little time off. The Navy acknowledged the Iran war has created an environment, quote, where traditional supply hubs in the Middle East were disrupted by combat actions. The American-Israel Public Affairs Committee, or AIPAC, is focused on strengthening the U.S.-Israel partnership. As NPR's Barbara Sprunt reports, it's become the center of a debate over money and politics.
8: AIPAC's affiliated Super PAC has spent about $62 million in this cycle, according to Open Secrets, which tracks campaign spending. For comparison, that's close to the amount spent by crypto and AI-related Super PACs. AIPAC is often singled out by name in ads and in campaign speeches, becoming a proxy for growing distaste for money in politics. Here's Democratic political analyst Van Jones.
9: Now it seems like AIPAC has somehow become the symbol of everything that's wrong with like money and politics.
8: The organization faces a difficult moment. For decades, there was strong bipartisan support for Israel, support that has waned in the last few years. Barbara Sprunt, NPR News, Washington.
6: Search and rescue operations continue in western Colombia 3 days after a powerful earthquake killed more than 270 people. About 500 others remain missing. The mayor of one of the hardest hit areas is asking residents to cooperate with rescue efforts. Reporter John Otis has more from the city of Cali.
10: Colombian officials know they are in a race against the clock to find people trapped in collapsed buildings. Cali Mayor Alejandro Eyre says they are now focusing on 7 sites in the earthquake zone where they have the best chance to save people.
11: Necesitamos mucho orden.
10: The mayor also called on Cali residents to avoid the disaster zone so as not to cause traffic jams or get in the way of rescue teams. He added that workers inside the buildings need silence so their listening devices can detect signs of life. For NPR News, I'm John Otis in Cali, Colombia.
6: Major U.S. stock indexes rose today. This is NPR News.
12: Jace Tunnell here with the Heart Research Institute at Texas A&M University, Corpus Christi. The beach looked as though someone had scattered hundreds of brains across the sand. These unusual sea beans, known as monkey brain sea beans, immediately caught my attention. Some still had short stems attached, suggesting they had only recently separated from their tree, while others were covered in crusted bryozoans and clusters of gooseneck barnacles. Those hitchhikers told a different story, one of months or even perhaps years drifting across the ocean before finally reaching the Texas coast. Monkey's brain sea beans, also called Donovan's brain or brain fruit, come from the brain fruit tree, a tropical species found from southern Mexico through Central America and into northern South America. The trees often grow around rivers, where ripe fruits eventually fall into the water. As the fruit breaks apart, the seeds are carried downstream to the ocean. Their remarkably hard, waterproof shell allows them to float for long distances on ocean currents, sometimes traveling hundreds or even thousands of miles before washing ashore. Curiosity got the best of me, so I brought one home and carefully cut it open with a saw. Inside was a soft, pale kernel that looked surprisingly like a peanut. The tough outer shell does an incredible job of protecting the seed during its long journey at sea. Although the seed itself is far too hard to eat after its ocean voyage, the fruit surrounding it is edible when fresh and is enjoyed locally in parts of its native range. The durable seeds have also been collected for generations and polished into necklaces, keychains, and other keepsakes by beachcombers around the world. I usually get excited to find just one monkey brain sea bean during a beach survey, so discovering hundreds of them scattered across the shoreline was an unforgettable beachcombing experience. For more updates on coastal finds, follow us on social media at Heart Research or visit heartresearch.org.
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0: a month, but it's not enough to pay for the thousands of dollars of meat that stocks his shop or the thousands more in his employees' salaries. So, he says, he frequently writes checks which accidentally bounce because while he has cash, he does not have enough money in his account. This is the dilemma facing most Palestinians in the West Bank today. Even if you have money in paper form, like in cash, getting that money into a bank so you can pay debts, import goods, or pay off a mortgage is becoming harder and harder.
1: And that is suffocating the trade cycle between us and Israel.
0: This is Yahya Shunar, the head of the Palestinian Monetary Authority. He explains the West Bank uses Israel's currency, the shekel, and so Israel controls the West Bank's financial connections with the outside world. And the problems began in 2022.
1: Ever since this new government in Israel took over office in 2022, where they started putting restrictions on shipping extra shipments.
0: Shipments of currency they would accept.
1: So it's a kind of a punishment to us.
0: Israeli officials say they've halted cooperation over concerns of exposure to possible terror financing and money laundering. As a result, Shunar says there is more than $5 billion worth of shekels stuck inside the Palestinian territory, so much idle cash that it is literally decaying in bank vaults that are filled to bursting.
1: Part of it will go rotten.
0: From the humidity.
1: It is literally shekels sitting in the banks. I have here under, in this building, in minus four, more than 8 billion shekels.
0: And this is why Palestinian banks have limited deposits. They have too much cash already. Even greater disasters looming. Two major Israeli banks, Discount and Hapoalim banks, say they will cut off ties with Palestinian institutions in the West Bank as soon as this September. Shunar says if they do so, the results will be catastrophic for Palestinians.
1: Gradually, you will face interruption of basic foods and services coming to Palestine. You will have an interruption of basic fuel.
0: Because 100% of the West Bank's fuel and nearly all of its electricity is bought from Israel.
1: You will have black market. You will have a chaos.
0: Cracks are already starting to show as Palestinians open up extra accounts under their children's names and scrounge for extra checks. For Tariq al-Makiti, even a car payment is a struggle. He wrote the seller a check for about $1,000 in shekels, but the bank wouldn't let him deposit money beforehand. And his check bounced. Emily Fang, NPR News, Ramallah, the West Bank.
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5: This is your South Texas weather update. Thursday might be the hottest day we've had all week. Afternoon highs range from the mid-90s to triple digits. Heat advisories are in place across South Texas until 6 p.m. tonight. We'll cool off in just a little while as temperatures start to climb down to the upper 70s, lower 80s, depending on your listening area. But we're not out of the oven just yet. We'll be back to hot weather this time tomorrow. I'm Rob Boskamp, and that is your South Texas weather update.

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2: 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KEDT honors the late Ramiro Ram Chavez, Vietnam War hero, educator, and founder of the Veterans Band of Corpus Christi. Tune in to KEDT-TV for his 2022 appearance on South Texas Leaders, beginning at 7:30 on Friday, August 14th. It's time for more All Things Considered. It's 5 o'clock.
0: The USS Abraham Lincoln has been on an extended deployment and played a key role in the war with Iran.
3: Lawmakers have raised concerns about the conditions on board. We speak to one of them, Democratic Congressman Seth Moulton.
0: For Thursday, August 13th, it's All Things Considered from NPR News. I'm Juana Summers.
3: And I'm Elsa Chang. This hour, AIPAC's election spending has become the center of debate about money in politics.
0: What's the group's real impact and what's misinformation?
4: It plays into old stereotypes that Jews are disloyal, people with some global conspiracy that's sinister.
3: And a piece of a SpaceX rocket accidentally smashed into the moon last week.
0: But don't worry, scientists say they can use impacts like this one to learn more about how the moon got its craters.
5: When I saw the headline that there was going to be something hitting the moon and we knew when and where, I was excited. That's great.
3: First, this news.
6: Live from NPR News in Washington, I'm Ryland Barton. The U.S. ambassador to Israel is condemning what he calls a horrific act of terror by Israeli settlers against Palestinians. NPR's Daniel Estrin reports the U.S. is urging Israel to remove those besieging Palestinian homes in a village in the occupied West Bank.
7: A group of settlers has camped outside Palestinian homes in the village of Kusra for days. One of the homes under siege belongs to a U.S. citizen. Palestinian families have been trapped with restricted access to food and supplies. U.S. Ambassador to Israel Mike Huckabee says the U.S. asked Israeli forces to remove the settlers, whom he called Israeli terrorists. Israeli forces dismantled the settler tent Wednesday, but detained only one Israeli, former mayor of the village, Hani Odeh. He said Thursday the settlers were still there besieging the Palestinian families in the presence of the Israeli army. This comes during a spate of settler attacks and land takeovers. Daniel Estrin, NPR News, Tel Aviv.
6: Todd Blanche has addressed the Justice Department workforce for the first time as Attorney General today. NPR's Kerry Johnson reports Blanche started at the bottom floor of the DOJ as an intern 30 years ago.
8: In remarks at the Justice Department, Todd Blanche reminisced about his own early years at the agency. He praised lawyers and support staff and the law enforcement agents who never know if they'll make it home safe each night.
9: You make cases for us, you make sacrifices for us, you put your lives on the line every day.
8: Blanche says he'll lead DOJ with integrity and uphold the rule of law. Justice Connection, a group that supports current and former workers there, says hundreds of people have been fired because of their perceived politics, and thousands more have left because of how the Trump administration is weaponizing the agency. Kerry Johnson, NPR News, Washington.
6: Annual flooding is underway in Juneau, Alaska. Each year, glacial melt caused by climate change fills up a lake until it bursts out into the suburban valley below. This year, riverfront property owners are preparing for the worst and hoping for the best. Alex Solomon of member station KTOO has the story.
10: Meander Way has seen disastrous flooding in past years. Last year, water leaked through a temporary flood wall and inundated some crawl spaces and garages. But Sam Hatch's home was spared. That's because in 2024, he raised it up on steel pilings drilled 30 feet into the ground. Hatch says he feels confident in his reinforced home, but he still thinks of the worst-case scenario.
11: The ultimate nightmare fuel is the barriers letting loose and just, like, ripping a house to shreds. But you can't make that thought go away. But they are bigger. They are heavier. They are thicker and more tied together, which, in my mind, decreases the chances of that happening.
10: He says he'll stay home through the flood's crest. For NPR News, I'm Alex Solomon in Juneau, Alaska.
6: This is NPR News from Washington.
12: Jace Tunnel here with the Heart Research Institute at Texas A&M University Corpus Christi. The beach looked as though someone had scattered hundreds of brains across the sand. These unusual sea beans, known as monkey brain sea beans, immediately caught my attention. Some still had short stems attached, suggesting they had only recently separated from their tree, while others were covered in crusted bryozoans and clusters of gooseneck barnacles. Those hitchhikers told a different story, one of months or even perhaps years drifting across the ocean before finally reaching the Texas coast. Monkey's brain sea beans, also called Donovan's brain or brain fruit, come from the brain fruit tree, a tropical species found from southern Mexico through Central America and into northern South America. The trees often grow around rivers, where ripe fruits eventually fall into the water. As the fruit breaks apart, the seeds are carried downstream to the ocean. Their remarkably hard, waterproof shell allows them to float for long distances on ocean currents, sometimes traveling hundreds or even thousands of miles before washing ashore. Curiosity got the best of me, so I brought one home and carefully cut it open with a saw. Inside was a soft, pale kernel that looked surprisingly like a peanut. The tough outer shell does an incredible job of protecting the seed during its long journey at sea. Although the seed itself is far too hard to eat after its ocean voyage, the fruit surrounding it is edible when fresh and is enjoyed locally in parts of its native range. The durable seeds have also been collected for generations and polished into necklaces, keychains, and other keepsakes by beachcombers around the world. I usually get excited to find just one monkey brain sea bean during a beach survey, so discovering hundreds of them scattered across the shoreline was an unforgettable beachcombing experience. For more updates on coastal finds, follow us on social media at Heart Research or visit heartresearch.org.
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1: Hello, this is Professor Lee Fuman, executive producer of Science and the Sea. 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Learn something new and interesting about the wonders of the oceans on Science and the Sea, produced right here in the Coastal Bend by the University of Texas Marine Science Institute in Port Aransas.
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3: KEDT. This is your South Texas weather update. Thursday might be the hottest day we've had all week. Afternoon highs range from the mid-90s to triple digits. Heat advisories are in place across South Texas until 6 p.m. tonight. We'll cool off in just a little while as temperatures start to climb down to the upper 70s, lower 80s, depending on your listening area. But we're not out of the oven just yet. We'll be back to hot weather this time tomorrow. I'm Rob Boskamp, and that is your South Texas weather update.

0: grad school in the U.S., was doing a radio interview when the quake hit Monday morning. After confirming that his family was safe, he got to work.
1: So we quickly identified 56 building collapses. Then immediately we sent teams out there to see if there were possibly, like, if there were residential buildings or warehouses or whatever.
0: With saving lives the top priority, he called on his fellow mayors and Colombia's newly inaugurated president to immediately send help.
1: And by Monday evening, we had, you know, 150 rescuers arrive in the city.
0: So far, Ader's efforts appear to be paying off. Rescuers have already pulled 85 survivors from under the rubble. And crews, like this one at a pair of fallen apartment towers in Cali's south side, are still at work. Until recently, Cali had been on a roll. It was host to a major UN conference. It attracts bird watchers from all over the world and is the international capital of salsa music. Ader loves to tout Cali's large population of Afro-Colombian entrepreneurs.
1: One of the things that I've been aiming for is to consolidate Cali as the Atlanta of Latin America.
0: Now, Ader has to scale back those ambitions. He's already set up food and medical tents at a fairgrounds where a large music festival was set to start yesterday.
1: Obviously, we had to suspend it, but we're using everything that was set up like an impromptu distribution center. So it's kind of like a blessing in disguise.
0: His actions are earning the mayor high marks from Cali residents, like Isabella Jaramillo, who is handing out donated clothes to quake victims.
2: I think he's responding, as we say in Colombia, a la altura. He's doing a great job, as I can see.
0: But the mayor also has vocal critics. Street crime has long been a problem, while Cali and surrounding areas were hit by terrorist attacks ahead of June's presidential election. Ader's family owns one of Colombia's largest sugar mills, and his father served as Cali's mayor in the 1980s. As a result, some paint him as an out-of-touch member of Colombia's ruling class. In this video, widely shared on social media, you can see Ader inspecting damaged homes just hours after the quake. However, residents showered him with insults and rocks, one of which hit the mayor on the head. He was not seriously hurt, and amid the earthquake ruins, he remains optimistic.
1: It's not going to push us back, it's going to push us forward.
0: He predicts that Cali will get massive federal funding to rebuild the many homes, hospitals, and schools that were destroyed.
1: You can sit down and start crying, or you can see it as a huge opportunity to rebuild 167 schools as brand new modern schools, you know? So I think that's the way you have to look at it.
0: Then Ader excused himself, saying he had to catch a nap. For NPR News, I'm John Otis in Cali, Colombia.
3: 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Exploring science in the sea. The oceans provide the fuel for almost all the thunderstorms on Earth, water that evaporates from the ocean surface. But the oceans generally don't provide the trigger for the big storms. As one indication of the difference, about 90% of all lightning happens over land. A thunderstorm forms when warm, humid air rises high into the atmosphere and condenses to make clouds. The humidity comes from the oceans. Storms in the Great Plains, for example, are fed by water vapor from the Gulf of Mexico. And the summer monsoon in the southwest is fed by the Gulf of California. But the storms need a strong source of heat to get the water vapor to rise high enough to form clouds. During the warm portion of the year, the land gets hotter than the oceans. There's also a bigger contrast on land. Some areas heat up more quickly, so they're more likely to start building the clouds. Terrain also plays an important role. Mountains can push air upward. In contrast, the oceans are more stable, so there's not much to trigger big storms. Oceans do outperform the land in one way, though. They produce more superbolts of lightning. Such bolts can be 1,000 times more powerful than a typical discharge. That appears to be because the salt content makes ocean water a better conductor of electricity than soil or freshwater. So when a thunderstorm does form over the ocean, it's much more likely to produce a really spectacular light show. Science in the Sea is a production of the University of Texas Marine Science Institute

Support for Fresh Air comes from Friends of Fresh Air, who generously support the community through their advocacy and philanthropy and honor their commitment to the support of public broadcasting.